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2: 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And we welcome you to our program tonight, these next 15 minutes of Bible study and fellowship and prayer. Let me share with you a way that you can get a free book for your library, a good book, by the way, a book written by Mr. J.C. Smith regarding Luke chapter 16. And this book is free to you for the asking if you get in touch with Mr. Smith through his email address, jcsmith2352@gmail.com. If you contact Mr. Smith, he will get you as many copies as you need of the book that he's written. Look with me, please, at Isaiah chapter 61. Isaiah chapter 61, verse 10. Isaiah 61:10. I will greatly rejoice in the Lord. My soul shall be joyful in my God, for he hath clothed me with the garments of salvation. He hath covered me with the robe of righteousness. Now, if you'll underscore the words, garments of salvation. Dear Father, tonight we pray that you would bless the preaching and the teaching of your word. I pray that those who are listening would be challenged. And Lord, there may be somebody listening tonight who's never trusted Christ. As your word tells us, today is the day of salvation. Again, I pray that you'll use your word tonight in the hearts of those who are listening. In Christ's name, amen. The title of tonight's message is The Biggest Deal in Life. The biggest deal in life. Have you ever heard someone say, this is a big deal? Now, what do they mean? They mean that it's really, really, really important. It's significant. Someone might say, getting this job is a really big deal because I need this job. I need the paycheck that comes with this job. A younger person might say, well, passing this test is a big deal. I'm flunking the class and I need to do well on this test. Another person might say, well, winning this ball game is a big, big deal. We have to win this ball game. Another person might say, this election, this coming election is the biggest deal of our lifetime. We have to win this election. So you've heard people use that phrase, this is a big deal. Or somebody might say, this is not really a big deal at all. And that simply means that it's not that important. Tonight, let me share with you the teaching of Scripture. The biggest deal in all of life is salvation. There is no bigger deal. That is the biggest deal of all. In fact, compared to salvation, everything else is a small deal. Now tonight, as we look at Isaiah chapter 61, we find that this is a messianic passage. That simply means that we are reading about the Messiah on the pages of the Old Testament. We're reading from the book of Isaiah, the messianic prophet. Now in Isaiah 61, this is a very significant passage. Because when Jesus Christ preached his first recorded message in Luke chapter 4, he used this chapter as his text. Now, within this chapter, we find the ministry of the Messiah. Notice with me what it says in verse 1. The Spirit of the Lord is upon me, because the Lord hath anointed me to preach good tidings unto the meek. So one of the ministries of the Messiah was preaching good tidings, preaching good news. And may I say tonight that without Jesus Christ, there is no such thing as good news. There will never be good news without Christ. Not only that, but notice what it says in that same verse. He has sent me to bind up the brokenhearted. Another ministry of the Messiah, he comforts the brokenhearted. If you're brokenhearted tonight, he will comfort you. After all, he is the God of all comfort. Now, know the ministry he has in verse 3. It says, to appoint unto them that mourn in Zion, to give unto them beauty for ashes. So Jesus Christ can transform the ashes of your life into beauty. Romans 8:28, and we know that all things work together for good to them that love God, to them who are the called according to his purpose. Jesus can do that. He can take those ashes of your life and transform them and change them into beauty. Now, another ministry the Messiah has, he changes sorrow into joy. If you'll notice verse 3, it mentions the oil for mourning. And so in spite of your sorrow and grieving, he can change that into joy. Then also, if you'll notice in verse 3, he transforms despair into praise. He will give you the garment of praise for the spirit of heaviness in your heart. Now, finally tonight, if you look at verse 10, and this is the key verse tonight, notice what it says. I will greatly rejoice in the Lord. My soul shall be joyful in my God. For he hath clothed me with the garments of salvation. He hath covered me with the robe of righteousness. And so we find in verse 10 that God provides garments of salvation. And if you will, underscore the words, garments of salvation. These words are a metaphor, a figure of speech. And they speak of the clothing that is suitable for coming into the presence of a holy God. It is not something that you make. It is not clothing that you purchase. It is not clothing that you buy. It is not clothing that you borrow. But the garments of salvation can only be provided by God himself. Take your Bible and go back, if you would, to Genesis chapter 3. And you might recall how Adam and Eve tried to dress themselves in fig leaves. This was after the first human sin in Genesis 3. And notice their reaction. Notice what they tried to do in verse 7. They sewed fig leaves together and made themselves aprons. Now, God would not have it. That was absolutely unacceptable to God. And so in verse 21, it says, the Lord God made them coats of skins and clothed them. In other words, animals were killed and blood was shed in order to give them the acceptable garments. Today, if we try to come to God dressed in our works of righteousness, we will never make it. God won't have it. In fact, the Bible says in Isaiah chapter 64, verse 6, all our righteousness are as filthy rags in the presence of a holy God. So we find in verse 10 that God himself, God alone, must provide the clothing. He provides garments of salvation. And by the way, friend, he can only do that through the Lord Jesus Christ. The garments of salvation are not yours, but they have been provided for you because of the Lord Jesus Christ. And the garments of salvation are the righteousness of the Lord Jesus. Now take your Bible and go, if you would please, to Matthew chapter 22. And this is a parable that Jesus is sharing. A parable of the wedding feast for the king's son. If you look at verse 1, what it says. And Jesus entered and spake unto them again by parables and said, The kingdom of heaven is like unto a certain king which made a marriage for his son. Now look down at verse 8. But then saith he to his servants, The wedding is ready, but they which were bidden were not worthy. Go ye therefore into the highways, and as many as ye shall find, bid to the marriage. Verse 11. And when the king came in to see the guest, he saw there a man which had not on a wedding garment. And he saith unto him, Friend, how camest thou in hither, not having a wedding garment? And he was speechless. Then said the king to the servants, Bind him hand and foot, and take him away, and cast him into outer darkness. There shall be weeping and gnashing of teeth. This is the parable of the wedding feast for the king's son, a parable that Jesus shared with the crowd. And we read here that the guests were invited. One man was present who was wearing his own clothing. He was not wearing the wedding garment provided by the king for the wedding. He was wearing his own garments. And the king questions this man. How camest thou in hither not having a wedding garment? And the man was speechless. And according to the words of Christ, he was cast into outer darkness. In closing tonight, let me say this. Salvation is the big deal in all of life. Nothing else compares. Nothing. You will never make it to heaven without the garments of salvation. Never. Now, if you're saved, your future in heaven is a sure thing. And by the way, it's just a matter of time. If you're saved, you are not only saved, you are safe. If you're saved, you are secure, you are safe in the arms of God. If you are saved, you are sealed unto the day of redemption. If you are saved, you are eternally secure. If you're saved, my friend, you are wearing the garments of salvation. My friend tonight, before we leave, let me ask you a very simple question. If you die today, right now, this very moment, do you know beyond the shadow of a doubt that you would be in the presence of the Lord Jesus Christ? I pray that you can say yes. And my friend, that is the biggest deal in all of life. There are other big deals, but the biggest deal of all is salvation. There is no bigger deal. Compared to salvation, everything else is a very small deal. So in closing, do you have the garments of salvation, which happen to be the righteousness of the Lord Jesus Christ? May God bless you. This is Pastor Ron Gatlin, and this has been the Voice of Gethsemane.
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1: How do you do? In the list of human struggles, there's a term people seldom use these days. It's the word greed. The man in our story struggled with greed most of his life, chasing one big business deal after another, even if it meant bending some rules along the way. His greed nearly destroyed him and his family, until his heart and mind and life were unshackled.
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3: Where am I?
4: Hey, it's okay. You're at Park West Hospital. Shirley just stepped out to call home. The other girls are getting flights here as soon as they can.
3: Feels like an elephant sat on my chest. What did the doc say?
4: How's your pain? If you're in pain, just press the button in your right hand and it will...
3: You're avoiding my question.
4: Let me go get a nurse and make sure that thing's working.
3: Please, stay. What aren't you telling me?
4: Oh, sweetheart. It doesn't look good.
3: 83 years is a long life. And I've known you since first grade, so I'd say my life looks pretty good to me. I married the most beautiful girl in my first grade class. We raised 4 smart daughters. Got more grands and great-grands than I can count.
4: Don't talk. Just rest.
3: Before I woke up, I was dreaming. I was back in prison speaking to all those men, telling them about heaven. Looks like I'm about to see what heaven's really like, huh?
4: You are going nowhere until your daughters get here, you hear me? We're not ready to lose you. You hear me, Mr. Hansen?
3: Whatever you say, Mrs. Hansen. Whatever you say.
4: Just rest. Go back to that dream and tell those men what God did in your life.
3: Yes, ma'am. What God did.
1: This is Unshackled, dramatizing true life stories produced in Chicago by Pacific Garden Mission. The work goes on at Pacific Garden Mission, work that began more than 140 years ago, when a little woman with a big heart opened a refuge where destitute men came when they had nowhere else to go. Lives were changed, and they told others. And that's the way it's been ever since at the old lighthouse. Now for broadcast around the earth, here is program number 3600 in the series Unshackled, the program that makes you face yourself and think. There's an old saying that goes, "The apple doesn't fall far from the tree." Sometimes that proves to be true, as children often pursue careers similar to that of their parents. But the man in this story was convinced he wanted nothing to do with the career his parents chose. Or at least that's what he thought he wanted. We now bring you the classic true testimony of Alan Hansen, right now on Unshackled.
5: I want to thank the chaplain and the warden for the opportunity to speak here today. Let me tell you a little about myself. I was raised by dirt-poor missionaries who felt the rewards of heaven were far better than anything this world had to offer. But to be honest, I resented how poor we were. My decision to become financially successful, at almost any cost, was made early in life. I entered college in Minnesota and concentrated on business courses. At that time, with World War II recently ended, the armed services were still highly regarded. After Korea, I came home, married my childhood sweetheart, and became active in the business world. By the age of 32, I was a product manager for a national corporation managing 17 Midwestern states. Having four daughters gave me an excuse for putting business success ahead of other things. My wife was impressed with my achievements, but she also worried that my priorities were getting out of balance.
4: More coffee?
5: No, thanks, sweetheart. Don't have time.
4: Is that your overnight bag sitting by the steps?
5: Yep, I'm taking a mid-afternoon flight to Chicago. Be back late tomorrow.
4: Why didn't you tell me? I'm disappointed, and I know the girls will be, too.
5: Disappointed?
4: Yeah, you forgot all about the concert at church, didn't you?
5: What concert? Oh, yeah, that college choir. That's tonight?
4: You promised the girls you'd take them and buy them ice cream afterwards. Remember?
5: Well, I guess that assignment goes to you now.
4: They want to spend more time with you. Can't you delay your trip until tomorrow?
5: No way. I've got a fire to put out, and it can't wait. I'm sorry.
4: So am I. Don't forget, man doesn't live by bread alone.
5: So you keep reminding me, but in my business, you either move faster than the other guy or you get left behind. Besides, a good chunk of what I earn goes to help support that church. What time is it? Oh, I should have left already. Tell the girls I'm sorry about the concert. And make the check for the offering tonight a little larger than usual.
4: Whatever you say, Mr. Henson. Whatever you say.
6: It's easy to see now how I could justify my heavy focus on business. After all, my family required a large income. I had an obligation to provide it. Then there was the church. It also needed my support. That meant an even greater effort to increase my income. I often told myself I was just doing what was necessary to be competitive and to survive in a tough business world. With plausible reasons like those, it was easy to avoid facing the possibility that the real truth about me and my thirst to make as much money as possible was just greed. At the age of 39, I grew tired of making money for corporations and decided to make money for the most important person in my life, me. I began to trade stocks, bonds, commodities, and real estate with considerable success. My net worth increased rapidly. I became an uncontrolled wheeler-dealer with marginal ethical standards. I kept my wife advised of what I was doing, mostly after the fact.
7: I just bought a seat on the Minneapolis Grain Exchange.
4: But you said that would cost thousands.
7: You have to spend money to make money, you know that. So why are you so surprised?
4: Alan, a seat on the exchange doesn't come cheap. How soon can you get your investment back?
7: Soon. But that's only part of my plan.
4: Isn't that enough?
7: Not for me. I'm going to buy a seat on the stock exchange, too. Everything I've done until now has been penny-ante. Here's where I move into a new category. One of these days, soon, you and the girls can have just about anything your hearts desire. I gotta go. They're boarding my plane. Give the girls a hug for me.
4: Alan, we need to talk. What if something goes wrong? What if... Alan?
6: Greed is an insidious disease. Begins by taking over small areas of your life and then spreads like a malignant growth. As I began to associate with people very close to the top of the investment world, I watched them closely. I was always looking for inside tips on how I could work smarter. My friend Steve made big bucks, which afforded him nice vacations all around the world. When he asked me to meet him for lunch at his country club, I jumped at the chance to pick his brain.
8: This way, gentlemen.
6: Private dining room. I'm impressed. If I didn't know better, I'd think you want to hire me.
9: Not today. If we had lunch in the main dining room, I'd have to smile and be charming and make it look to the other members as though I'm on top of the world.
6: I thought being CEO was the top rung of the ladder.
9: Oh, I got you fooled too, huh?
6: What do you mean?
9: I can't keep everything bottled up inside. I'll bust wide open. I'm hoping a guy like you who goes to church can be trusted.
6: With what?
9: Can I confide in you with the absolute certainty that what I say won't be repeated outside of this room?
6: Certainly, you can trust me.
9: Okay. Here are the three loads of trouble I'm trying to carry. A week ago, my son was busted for possession of a controlled substance. I found out that he not only uses dope himself, but he also does a little dealing.
6: Oh. How's your wife dealing with this?
9: I'm not even sure she cares.
6: What? Of course she does.
9: That's item two on the load I'm carrying. Right now, she's enjoying a vacation in Hawaii, apparently hanging out with some guy we know. When I called her hotel room last night to talk about our son, her male friend answered the phone.
6: Oh, I'm so sorry.
9: And last but not least, I'm under an IRS audit. They're digging into my business records like a dog digging in a fox's den. I've forgotten what it is to be happy.
6: The more I got to know wealthy people, the more I was surprised that for many of them, money didn't increase their happiness. I was sure I would be the exception. When I turned 45, Jeanette and I took a vacation to South Africa. She suggested we take a side trip on the way back and explore the island where my parents were missionaries so many years ago. I reluctantly agreed. What I really wanted to do was get back to my office and make up for all the trading days I had missed.
10: This is your captain. We've just crossed the Mozambique Channel and should be landing in Madagascar in about 30 minutes. Flight crew, please repair the cabin.
4: Good, we're almost there. Think of what Madagascar must have been like when your parents came here by boat. 6 months to get to a place they'd only read about. Oh, I can't imagine that kind of faith, to share Christ with people you've never met.
6: Yep, they didn't have many material things, but they always had buckets of faith. I asked Dad one time what motivated him and Mom to be missionaries. He opened his old worn-out Bible and showed me a verse that said, "Go ye into all the world and preach the gospel to every creature." In those days, it was common for missionaries to come home after 3 years because of hardships. Dad and Mom lasted six. Then malaria and dysentery forced them home.
4: A remarkable couple.
6: I suppose. Dad never seemed to care about money, or that our car was the oldest one on the street. As long as we had a place to live and something to eat, he thought we were in great shape.
4: You excited about seeing the places they lived?
6: I guess so. I want to convince myself that they didn't waste their time here. Of course, Madagascar today was a very different place from the time my parents had been there in the early 1920s. As I expected, I found no one who remembered my dad and mother. But an official was good enough to grant us an interview about the work of missionaries in her country. Ms. Oliver? I'm Alan Hansen. This is my wife, Jeanette. Thank you for seeing us.
11: Of course, of course. Please come in and sit down. As I said on the phone, I was not even alive when your parents were here. But I spoke with some older members of our city, and they still remember the mission your parents worked for.
4: Oh, is there anything you can tell us about the work his parents or other missionaries like them did for your country?
11: They made a very deep impression on our people. They were clearly unselfish in their motives. Generally, Christian missionaries respected and embraced our culture, all the while serving the poor among us.
6: Well, you described my parents perfectly. I know it was a long time ago, but there's a question that always haunted me. They gave up so much to get here, may even have come close to dying for all I know. Did the fact that they came here make any difference?
11: Definitely. We have a variety of religions here, but I think of Madagascar as being a Christian nation. Without those self-sacrificing people, this would not be the case. Many of the hospitals and schools here were started by the missionaries. You have every right to be proud of your parents. And now I have a question for you. Are you proud of what they did?
6: I suppose so. Thank you for your time. Sorry to cut this short, but we have a plane to catch back to the States. I was impressed, of course. But I suspect that I was determined to avoid being too impressed. Soon after we boarded our plane for the first leg of the trip back to the United States, I took a fresh pad out of my briefcase and began making notes.
4: I liked meeting Miss Oliver. Very nice lady. So, how do you feel about your parents now?
6: I already knew my parents were good people. She confirmed that. And I also think they were impractical and possibly a little selfish. Their lives were a financial failure.
4: Alan, money isn't everything. It can't buy happiness.
6: No, but it can make unhappiness a lot more tolerable. It allows us to live in a nice neighborhood, send the girls to a private school, doesn't it? Those are good things, right?
4: I suppose so. So what are you writing?
6: I'm trying to make up for lost time. I haven't paid any attention to business the last few days.
4: Can't it wait?
6: I'm thinking of forming a company for grain commodities. This could be the most profitable move I've ever made. I was so busy with my notepad, I didn't notice the tears in my wife's eyes as she turned toward the plane's windows. I was too self-absorbed to realize how neglected she felt. My obsession with making money had become the other woman in my life. At the age of 45, I formed a new company to contract grain futures. And as my business grew, I found myself willing to bend the rules any way I could in order to make another million. I pretended to be an honest businessman because I always wanted people to believe I was a good guy. Now, a man in my business retains a lawyer to advise him, and that lawyer doesn't hesitate to issue warnings when he thinks they're needed.
12: Alan, I hope you see me as your friend as well as your attorney.
6: I'd like to think so.
12: Then let me say very frankly that I think you've been sailing a little too close to the wind with these trades you're making.
6: That's an ethical judgment, isn't it?
12: Not entirely. It's also a legal judgment. Alan, sooner or later an operation like this last one is going to come to the attention of the State Attorney General's office.
6: They couldn't have anything solid against me.
12: I wish I could be sure of that. Well, I've done my duty. I've given you a legal opinion and an ethical one. If I were you, I would cut and run while you're ahead.
6: Thanks. There's nothing to worry about. I'm one of the good guys, remember? This good guy would soon find himself arrested and imprisoned. At the age of 48, I was sentenced to prison for mail fraud and theft by swindle. The empire I had built came crashing down. Handcuffed to a pair of deputy sheriffs, I walked up the long gray steps of Minnesota's maximum security prison at Stillwater to begin serving my term.
13: You'll be here in the isolation unit for a week, Anson. After that, you'll get a better location and be put to work. Let me give you a word of advice. Whatever you try to do, don't try and fight the system.
6: Thanks. I'll try to remember that. Locked in that isolation cell, I knew I had to try to sort out my life. Looming far above every other thought at first was a realization that I had brought shame and sorrow to my wife and daughters. Also, financial disaster. I couldn't help asking myself where I'd gone wrong. While I was wrestling with that, I heard movement in the corridor, and a man stopped outside the door of my cell.
14: Is your name Alan?
6: Yeah, that's right. And who are you?
14: My name's Jim Roberts. I'm a chaplain here. Is there anything I can do for you?
6: You might try to get me out of here.
14: Unfortunately, that's out of my department.
6: And maybe you could pray for my family.
14: Now that's very much in my department. I can also pray for you and with you. Are you a praying man?
6: When I was a kid, not so much the last few years, though.
5: If there's been praying done in my family, it's been done by my wife and daughters.
14: So you do have a religious background, then?
5: Would you believe my mother and dad were missionaries? We had Bible study and prayer every day when I was a kid.
14: Alan, let me ask you. Would you consider yourself a Christian?
5: I always thought so. I've supported our church, and I even went to a Christian college. My wife and I always used to have prayer at home.
14: Used to? What happened?
5: I've been a very busy guy for a number of years.
14: Then maybe you can profit by taking a philosophical attitude about this week in isolation.
5: I don't follow you.
14: You've been too busy for prayer. Too busy to decide whether you've ever received Christ as your Savior. Let's suppose that God loves you so much, He's given you this time in prison so you can think and pray and get your priorities in order. Maybe, just maybe, prison is one of the best things that ever happened in your life.
5: The chaplain came to see me every day during that difficult and wonderful week. I say difficult because it's never easy to take a really good look at yourself and face the truth. I say wonderful because by the end of the week, I knew God cared enough to send me to prison. By the end of that week, I had prayed more than I had in my entire life. I repented of my sins and dedicated myself to my Lord and Savior. Most of my life I have been trusting in myself, my energy and ambition. Truth is, I had really been trusting in nothing more than my own greed. In that cell, I placed my trust where it belongs, in Christ. I was totally humbled for the first time in my life. One of the most solid Christians I met while I was in prison was a man called Charlie. He was an assistant to the chaplain and pretty much had a free run of the prison.
15: Ah, morning, Al.
5: Hey, Charlie. Where are you headed this morning?
15: Library. Chaplain's writing a newspaper article, wants me to look some stuff up for him. You coming to Bible study tonight?
5: I'll be there.
15: Good man. You're growing in the Lord, and to grow more means you need plenty of nourishment. Feed on the Word and you'll keep growing. Our bodies may be in jail, but our hearts are free to fly out those windows. See you tonight.
5: Charlie was great. A good friend, a consistent witness for the Lord, and apparently without fear when he was on the Lord's business. Eventually, I was released from prison just as spring was starting. My personal financial empire was gone, but I had something far more valuable, my renewed faith in our Lord. I was happier than I had ever been in my life, and I still am. My wife noticed the change in me, so did my daughters, and we began to restore what the devil had tried so hard to destroy. I used to resent my parents for being missionaries, and guess what? I became a missionary to every prison that invites me in. I wouldn't trade all the money in the world for what God taught me in a prison like this one. I no longer have millions of dollars, but I can truly say that because of what Jesus did for me on the cross, I am richer than I could ever dream of. Many of you here today will one day be freed. You may be free from a jail cell, but will you be free from the sin that led you to prison? Of the men who were released the day I was, 30% are back behind bars. But of the men who were in the same prayer and Bible study group that helped me, not even one of them has gone back to prison. Those men know what real freedom is. They've been unshackled from their sins. As the Word of God says, "If the Son therefore shall make you free, you shall be free indeed."
16: you shall be free indeed.
3: Free indeed.
4: Alan? Alan, can you hear me? The girls are here.
3: I was dreaming about those men in prison. Someone needs to tell them how to be free.
4: You did, remember?
3: I remember. I'm so sorry for what I put you through.
4: Oh, all's forgiven. I am so glad God put you in my life. You are the most humble and richest man I ever knew.
3: That's only because you prayed so hard. I love you.
4: I love you, too.
3: I can't wait to meet my parents and tell them how proud I am of what they did.
4: I'm proud of you, too, Mr. Hansen. So very proud. Alan? Alan?
1: Alan Hansen was released from prison on April 10, 1979. 34 years later, on April 10, 2013, he was released from this world and stepped into eternity. Listening friend, like Alan, you too can be freed and receive forgiveness of sins. 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This is program number 3600. Heard in the classic true story of Alan Hansen were Jim McCants, Connie Foster, David Mink, Michael Wallner, Kim Rasmussen, and Jill Schellebarger. Original music, Don Badorf. Sound, Michael Wallner. Sound assistant, Martin Robinson. Recording engineer, David Pierczynski. Sound engineer, Kim Rasmussen. 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And I'm Timothy Gregory. 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Someone is waiting for your call. 312-492-9410. And so, until next time, unless our Lord appears before then, I'm Timothy Gregory. Thanks for listening, and may God bless you.

In Psalm 63, David said, "My soul shall be satisfied as with marrow and fatness, and my mouth shall praise thee with joyful lips, when I remember thee upon my bed, and meditate on thee in the night watches." To help you focus your thoughts upon God at the close of this day, we bring you this devotional meditation, From Morning and Evening, by Charles Haddon Spurgeon, the great English preacher of the 19th century. This evening's text comes from Psalm 32 and verse 5. "I acknowledged my sin unto thee, and mine iniquity have I not hid. I said, I will confess my transgressions unto the Lord, and thou forgavest the iniquity of my sin." David's grief for sin was bitter. Its effects were visible upon his outward frame. His bones waxed old. His moisture was turned into the drought of summer. No remedy could he find until he made a full confession before the throne of heavenly grace. He tells us that for a time he kept silence, and his heart became more and more filled with grief. Like a mountain tarn whose outlet is blocked up, his soul was swollen with torrents of sorrow. He fashioned excuses. He endeavored to divert his thoughts, but it was all to no purpose. Like a festering sore, his anguish gathered, and as he would not use the lancet of confession, his spirit was full of torment and knew no rest. At last it came to this, that he must return unto his God in humble penitence, or die outright. So he hastened to the mercy seat, and there unrolled the volume of his iniquities before the all-seeing one, acknowledging all the evil of his ways in language such as you read in the 51st and other penitential psalms. Having done this, a work so simple and yet so difficult to pride, he received at once the token of divine forgiveness. The bones which had been broken were made to rejoice, and he came forth from his closet to sing the blessedness of the man whose transgression is forgiven. See the value of a grace-wrought confession of sin. It is to be prized above all price, for in every case where there is a genuine gracious confession, mercy is freely given, not because the repentance and confession deserve mercy, but for Christ's sake. Blessed be God, there is always healing for the broken heart. The fountain is ever flowing to cleanse us from our sins. Truly, O Lord, Thou art a God ready to pardon. Therefore, will we acknowledge our iniquities. This meditation was taken from Morning and Evening by C.H. Spurgeon. 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

Thy word is a lamp unto my feet and a light unto my path. It's time now for Light for the Pathway with W.A. Thompson.

And once again, we greet you in the name of the Lord Jesus Christ. Someone sent me an outline here for my own reading and edification, and I'd like to just pass it on to you, things about the cross, that it is presented to us as the death of the cross in John 12:27. Now is my soul troubled, and what shall I say? Father, save me from this hour, but for this cause came I unto this hour. There the Son died. He was the only one who came into the world over whom death had no claim, yet he came for the express purpose of dying. He could only accomplish his mission by dying. We come knowing we must die, but we seek to avoid that calamity as long as possible. We came to live, yet must die. He came deathless, yet to die. Secondly, the cross is presented as a judicial death of the cross. Verse 32, "And I, if I be lifted up from the earth, will draw all men unto me." His was not the death of a guilty man, but was the worst death deserved for the most guilty of men. The guiltiest man on earth could rightly say, "He stooped to my penalty." 1 Peter 2:24, "Who his own self bare our sin in his own body on the tree." His was not a death upon a bed in comfort of friends, but on a cross. Number 3, the scriptures emphasize the shame of the cross, Hebrews 12:22, "Looking unto Jesus, the author and finisher of our faith, who for the joy that was set before him endured the cross, despising the shame, and is set down at the right hand of the throne of God." His was a shameful death, befitting the most disgraceful of sinners. Not only does sin have guilt, but it has shame. The cross was so shameful a death that no free Roman could ever die by crucifixion. This is the reason Paul was beheaded. Crucifixion was reserved for slaves and outcasts. God abandoned a generation of men because they gloried in their shame, Romans chapter 1. Paul warns the Philippians, whose end is destruction and whose God is their belly and whose glory is in their shame, who mind earthly things. Roman luxury was characterized by the priority in life with the abusive satisfying and the cravings of the body. Number 4, the cross is presented in the scriptures as the curse of the cross, Galatians 3:13. "Christ hath redeemed us from the curse of the law, being made a curse for us. For it is written, cursed is everyone that hangeth on a tree." The sinner is under a curse. Number 5, it is presented as the blood of the cross, Colossians 1:20-22. "And having made peace through the blood of his cross, by him to reconcile all things unto himself, by him, I say, whether they be things in earth or things in heaven, and you that were sometimes alienated and enemies in your mind by wicked works, yet now hath he reconciled in the body of his flesh through death to present you holy and unblameable and unreprovable in his sight." John pulls back for a moment a glimpse into heaven, Revelation 7:14-15. "These are they who came out of the great tribulation and have washed their robes and made them white in the blood of the Lamb. Therefore are they there before the throne of God and serve him day and night in his temple. And he that sitteth on the throne shall dwell among them." And we'll stop this outline today, but these were some thoughts from an outline that was written by preacher J.B. Williams, and I thought I'd pass them on to you to be encouraged by them as to what the cross means. Heavenly Father, we ask for the blessings of the Lord God upon us today. We pray thee to bless this time together, bless this message, strengthen thy people, save souls, convict of sin. Cause us to grow in the grace and knowledge of the Lord Jesus Christ for his sake. Amen. Now let's go back to the book of Deuteronomy. We were in chapter 14, verses 23 and following today. And the Lord tells us in verse 23 that thou shalt eat before the Lord thy God in the place which he shall choose to place his name there, the tithe of thy corn, of thy wine, and of thine oil, and the firstlings of thy herds and of thy flocks. Thou shalt
that thou mayest learn to fear the Lord thy God always. And then he goes on to tell us in verse 24, and in the way, or if the way be too long for thee, or that thou art not able to carry it, or if the place be too far from thee, which the Lord thy God shall choose to set his name there, then the Lord thy God hath blessed thee. Then shalt thou turn it into money, and bind up the money in thine hand, and thou shalt go forth unto the place which the Lord thy God shall choose. Notice here, the Lord is asking a tithe, and he makes it easy for the people to tithe. If they have to, if they've been blessed so greatly, and they have so much, and the distance to the place where the Lord would have them to take the tithe is so far, that he said you can turn it into money, and then bring that money to the place where the Lord shall choose. And thou shalt bestow that money for whatsoever thy soul lusteth after, for oxen or for sheep, or for wine or for strong drink, or for whatsoever thy soul desireth. And thou shalt eat there before the Lord thy God, and thou shalt rejoice, thou and thine household. The Lord is concerned about the family, the unity of the family before him, and the Levite that is within thy gates. Thou shalt not forsake him, for he hath no part nor inheritance with thee. Now the Lord is instructing these that they have some obligations to take care of the one whom the Lord has chosen to minister unto his people. The Levite that is within thy gates, thou shalt not forsake him. So the one who is carrying on the Lord's work is to be carried by the people who benefit from the work of the servant of the Lord. And at the end of 3 years, thou shalt bring forth all the tithe of thine increase the same year, and shalt lay it up within thy gates. And the Levite, because he hath no part nor inheritance with thee, and the stranger and the fatherless and the widow that are within thy gates shall come and shall eat and shall be satisfied, that the Lord thy God may bless thee in all the work of thine hand which thou doest. So notice the Lord is concerned. This is grace. This is God's goodness being bestowed upon people who have a need and have no way of having this need met. There is no other God that cares for people like this. The Lord God made man, set man on the earth, and sin has been brought in, and there is suffering now. That's why things go like they go. Sometimes people ask, how could a good God, a loving God, let things happen like this? How could he take so much from us? Well, no, there's a lot of sin in the world, but the sin is not greater than God's grace. And the Lord is showing us what sin does, or we see. He doesn't have to show us. We see what sin does. The wages of sin, death. It does not bring glory, but it brings death. And when people realize that this is not our home, the sooner they'll be ready to go to the place that is home. God did not make man for hell. The Lord made man to fellowship with him and to enjoy God forever. And so often people are upset when they don't get to enjoy themselves, and they think that they were made for self. God didn't make you for you. The Lord made you for himself. He made me for himself. And he bought us with a price. And then you can be owned thrice. Thrice you can give yourself back to him. He bought you. Well, he made you, then he bought you, and now you consecrate yourself unto him. Give yourself back unto him. Daily, moment by moment, all that you have. See, if you have given yourself to the Lord, when he asks for that which you have, you don't draw back, you don't kick back, you don't rebel against him, because you know that you belong to him, and that which you have in your hand, under your name, it all belongs to him. Now, he cared for the Levite. When the people entered into the land, all of the tribes received an inheritance.
But the Levites didn't. The Levites did not have an inheritance among the people. Who was to be the inheritance of the people that serve the Lord? Who was to be the inheritance of the Levites? The Lord. That's how the Lord had set it up. He is to be the inheritance. And you know, as we are priests, we are a chosen generation, a royal priesthood, believers are. Who is our inheritance? The Lord. Who cares for us? The Lord. We have here on this earth no continuing city. The things that we have, they will slip through our fingers. Someone will take things from us. I remember the story of a woman who was dying, had a key in her hand that was to unlock a safe on the wall. And the preacher was bidding her to come to Christ. And she would not open her hand to take his hand to signify that she was willing to trust Christ. By and by she died. When they opened her hand, they found what was there, the key to the safe. She didn't want to let go of her money, but she let go, and whoever was there was able to get it, all of the money that she had been trusting in. There are things that people hold on to. They refuse to make the Lord their hope and their help. They trust in these promises of vain men. They trust in this frail, weak flesh frame of dust and feel as though there is going to be a time that they can hold everything together. But no, there comes a time when you can't hold things together. You'll fall apart, and the things that you have put together will fall apart. Let the Lord be your inheritance. Make the Lord your inheritance. Make the Lord your hope, your help. And the way that you do that, believe on the Lord Jesus Christ, and thou shalt be saved. I was talking with a man yesterday and was giving the gospel to him, showing him how he could be saved, and he recognized that he needed to be saved. And I told him, listen, I want to tell you about Jesus. He's the Son of God. He loved us while we were yet sinners. He lived a perfect life, and he died a cruel death as a sinner, but he himself had no sin. Yet he offered up himself without spot to God, that we might be made acceptable in the family of God, and he will save you. If you will call out to him, you turn to him, you're tired of your sin, the man said he was. Said, you want to be saved? Man said he did. Said, well, let's ask Jesus Christ, God's Son, to save you now. You believe he will save you? Yes, I do, he said. Said, won't you bow your head? He bowed his head there and he prayed and asked Jesus Christ, God's Son, to come into his heart to save him. And after he prayed, as we were parting company, I said, I want you to think of something now. This one who could conquer death, got up from being dead, he can certainly keep you as you walk for him, as you live. Heavenly Father, we pray that someone today will receive Christ, will know that this Jesus who conquered death, hell, and the grave is able to save to the uttermost all who will come unto him. For Jesus' sake, amen.

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1: We greet our friends everywhere with Chapter 12 of Amazing Grace, the story of John Newton. 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

0: John is aboard a ship hired by his father to bring him back to England. He has caused his usual amount of havoc, running wild and exploiting others, sinking deeper and deeper in vulgarity and wickedness.
1: Well, Jonah, what put you up to today?
2: Jonah, I'm not sure I like that.
1: That's right, Jonah. You know, I was thinking the whole thing over last night in my cabin. Until I took you aboard, this was a very common, usual trading voyage. Since I took you on, we've had accidents, troubles, insubordinations, the whole works. Why, I wouldn't be surprised if some of the crew tried mutiny before we docked in London.
2: And you think that this has all been my fault?
1: I don't think, Newton, I know. Well, it's all my own fault for lying to you, I suppose. When you said you didn't want to come back from Africa, I should have just left you there.
2: Lying?
1: That's right. I had orders to bring you back. So I invented that inheritance story to lure you aboard.
2: That's all right, Captain. It wasn't that that lured me, as you call it.
1: Oh?
2: I'm sorry to disappoint you in your own inventive powers, but it was something entirely different that convinced me to return to England.
1: That girl you named, Mary, was it?
2: Possibly.
1: Well, I hope she knows what to do with you if she ever gets you. All you are to me is a Jonah. If much else goes wrong, I'm personally going to see that you get tossed over the side.
3: You and the captain having another one of your little chats?
2: Yes, another one in an endless series, Mike. When do you suppose we'll finally make port in England?
3: Shouldn't be too many weeks now, the way we've been going. All the way across to Brazil and then up here to Newfoundland, we've been doing pretty well.
2: Which is surprising when you look at the condition of this ship.
3: Yeah, it's because we've been so long in hot climates. Bound to wear out the sails and the cords and dry out the wood. Oh, we'll be all right, though, just so as we don't run into anything too rough. I guess that wouldn't matter much to you, though.
2: Why do you say that?
3: Oh, I don't know. God seems to like you, Newton. Every time you get into a place where it doesn't look like you're going to get out, something like a miracle happens and everything works out all right.
2: What is this? That's two of you now that have said things like that. Is this some roundabout way of yours to try to preach to me?
3: I don't get you.
2: I don't get you. All this talk about God helping me out. God and I gave up on each other a long time ago. And I mean on each other. I don't bother him. He doesn't bother me.
3: I never heard anybody talk that way before. How can you stand there and talk about God that way?
2: Why not? We all live like there isn't anything to worry about from God. Why don't we just come right out with it and say it? You think if God were angry with us, he'd let us go on doing all the things we do? Or saying all the things we say?
3: I don't know. Never give it much thought. But it ain't right, you talking that way about God. Maybe the captain's right when he calls you Jonah.

0: terrible storm.
1: Oh, we've been in storms ever since Africa. So what?
0: Not like this one. We're sinking. Come on. We gotta get out on the deck and get away.
1: You're serious, aren't you?
0: Come on! Come on!
2: Captain! Captain, what's going on? Are we sinking?
3: That's not your imagination you're waiting for, Newton. Below decks is flooded out.
2: Can't you pump?
3: You think I haven't thought of that? We're pumping all we can, but there's too much coming in to replace it.
4: We're going under!
2: We're going down. I want to get up there.
3: Newton, your cabin is closest. Run back there quickly and get a knife. We'll need all the weapons we can get if we're going to be loose in the sea.
2: But I...
3: Hurry, man. Andy, get on up that ladder there to the deck. Come on, mates. Keep it orderly and we'll all live. Go on, Andy. Newton here's going back to his cabin for a knife.
2: Go on, Andy. I'll be up in a minute.
5: Andy!
3: What happened?
2: I found a couple of them, Captain.
5: Andy just got to the deck and was washed right off by that wave.
3: Oh, no. It makes at least a dozen men who've been washed overboard. Worst storm I've ever seen.
2: He say Andy went?
3: That's right.
2: He took my place on the ladder. I might have been washed over instead of him.
3: I wish to God that you were, Jonah. You're the cause of all this. You and your filthy language and practices. Andy might have taken your place that time. The way things look, we'll all follow him, including you.
5: Hey, we're filling too fast to do anything about it, Captain. A couple of timbers have just been torn away starboard. It's a miracle we're floating at all.
3: Newton, get up there and relieve the men pumping. There's anyone left up there? You men, get to bailing. We're not down yet.
2: Don't worry, mate. We'll all be laughing about this over a glass of wine in a week's time.
6: Oh, Lord! Have mercy on us.
7: Ahoy! You there!
2: Are you at the pump?
7: Well, I can't pump another stroke.
2: I've come to relieve you.
7: It's a miracle you made it this far. I've watched 8 or 9 men swept off the deck into the sea. It's horrible.
2: Here, let me pump.
7: You'd best tie yourself to the pump.
2: Yeah.
7: Use these ropes. It's the only way to stay here for more than a minute.
2: Thanks. Now you best crawl along the deck. Stay close to the cabin. It's about the only safe place.
7: Oh, God! God, have mercy on us!
8: What mercy can there be for me? I haven't even thought of mercy for years. I've got to keep this pump working. Not much chance of staying afloat. We still are. So many years since I thought of mercy.
9: Someone to appear before God. Oh, it gives them all the jitters, it does.
6: It's been so long.
8: When you threw away that ring, you threw away all the mercy of God that had been reserved for you. Those burning mountains now await your arrival.
6: No!
10: John, what's happening?
9: Well, if a man hasn't got the fear of God in him, sometimes a woman is just as good.
6: What?
9: Looks to me like you've got a bigger fight going on inside you than maybe you could pick up on the outside.
6: Aye. It's true. It's true. But there's no hope for me. I've run from God all these years. I chose to do without him too long ago. I've been so godless.

0: Newton? I know you're too exhausted to pump anymore, but we can use you at the helm.
1: The storm?
0: It's over. Somehow, we're still afloat. There aren't many of us left.
1: How long have I been asleep?
0: Maybe an hour. Get up there and relieve the helmsman. We're trying to rest a few at a time.
1: I can't remember coming back to my cabin.
0: A couple of the crew dragged you back here. Your pumping helped a great deal last night and this morning, Newton. I still think you're a Jonah, but at least you lent a hand in helping us out of the trouble you caused.

0: I can't understand what kept her afloat. I've seen better ships go down.
1: Captain says it was our cargo. All that beeswax and that lumber made us a little like a cork. But we ain't safe yet. They've been pumping and bailing most of the morning and trying to stuff the leaks with clothes and bedding.
0: Well, I'm supposed to take over for you, Mike.
1: That's good news. I can use the...
0: Yeah. You're still tied to the wheel.
1: Forgot all about it. I thought we were all gone for sure last night.
0: I did too, Mike.
1: Here, it's all yours.
2: Thoughts that run through your mind. Newton, you've missed every warning. Every chance God has given you. Because I've called and ye have refused. I have stretched out my hand and no man regarded. But ye have set at naught all my counsel and would none of my reproof. I also will laugh at your calamity. I will mock when your fear cometh. Oh God, how I remember the words my mother had me memorize. How the words of Scripture return to mock me. For it is impossible for those who were once enlightened and have tasted of the heavenly gift and were made partakers of the Holy Ghost, if they shall fall away, to renew them again unto repentance, seeing they crucify to themselves the Son of God afresh, and put him to open shame. Is it too late for me? Is God done with me?
0: What's that?
3: Hear me, all who are in other parts of the ship. The water is being cleared away, and the leaks plugged. We are in no danger of sinking.
0: We're not going to sink. But why? What are you saying, God? Is there hope? Even for a wretch like me? Oh, God, is there still hope?

And so we conclude Chapter 12 of Amazing Grace, the story of John Newton. This is another in the series, Stories of Great Christians, and comes to you from the radio studios of the Moody Bible Institute in Chicago.

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1: You know what the problem is? 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
2: 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And we welcome you to our program tonight, these next 15 minutes of Bible study and fellowship in prayer. Please take your Bible and open your Bible to the book of Habakkuk, chapter 3, verse 16. Habakkuk, chapter 3, verse 16. The message tonight is entitled, God is Enough. God is enough. When you have God, you have His power. When you have God, you have His presence. When you have God, you have His promises. When you have God, you have His provisions. When you have God, you have His love, His grace, His mercy. When you have God, you have everything that you need. Allow me to ask you a question tonight. What is the worst thing that has ever happened to you in all of your life? Now focus on the worst thing for a moment. The very worst thing of all. Many bad things happen to all of us, but the worst. Now your answer may change within the next 10 years. Think what might happen within the years just ahead of you. You see, God has designed our life as a Christian so that when things go wrong, we can still have joy. We can rejoice no matter what happens. Now, bad things happen all the time. We have a dear friend by the name of Alan Kraskowski. Alan and Linda live in Florida. They have a grandson, Caleb, who's only 11 years of age, maybe 12 by now. And Caleb has had 20 surgeries within 2.5 years. So bad things happen all the time. If you don't believe that, read the news. Read the newspaper. Listen to your television news. I mean, husbands kill their wives. Wives kill their husbands. Parents kill their children. Children kill their parents. It happens. And so bad things happen. But God has designed the life of a Christian so that whatever happens, we can still have joy. Could you have joy if you never got married? Could you have joy if you are never able to have any children, young ladies? Could you have joy if you found out that you had a fatal disease that would take your life? Could you have joy if you lost your job, a good job? Could you have joy if you lost your health? Could you have joy if you lost your children? Could you have joy if you were living in constant pain every day of your life? And the answer to all of those questions, according to the Bible, is yes. Because joy does not depend upon your circumstances. God is enough. As I said, when you have God, you have His power. When you have God, you have His promises. When you have God, you have His presence. When you have God, you have His provisions, His resources. When you have God, you have His grace and His mercy. In fact, when you have God, you have everything that you need. Now tonight, let me take you back to the book of Habakkuk. We find Habakkuk is troubled. He's confused. He's puzzled. He's scratching his head. Habakkuk was a prophet. And he looked outside the city and he saw the enemy. And he looked inside the city and he saw the sin. Now, Habakkuk lived in those days that were really the eve of destruction. Because shortly after this, the southern kingdom, Judah, would be taken into captivity. And so Habakkuk begins to question God. He said, "Why, God?" And no doubt you've questioned God yourself. "Why, Lord?" There's nothing wrong with that as long as you do it with the right attitude. But he sees the enemy without. He sees the wickedness and the sin within. And he says, "God, why don't you do something? Why, God, are you allowing all of these things to happen in the holy city?" Now, let me share with you principles tonight that will help you with the whys of life. Number one, God loves you. No matter what happens in life, you might fall, you might fail, you might fall flat on your face, but God will still love you. In fact, God cannot love you any more than what He loves you right now. God loves you with unconditional love, unlike the human love we have for each other. It's called agape love. And so God loves you. A second principle, God's thoughts are not your thoughts. God's ways are not your ways. In fact, the Bible says His ways are past finding out. He operates on a different level than we do. Principle number three, God is not on your timetable. He doesn't have to function according to your calendar, so to speak. And by the way, God is never late. We're late, but God's not. He may be early. But God is always on time. And God never has to push the panic button, so to speak. So principle number three, God is not on your timetable. And then a fourth principle, God is always working, always. You know, we call the 400 years between the Testaments the silent years. They're called silent years because there was no prophet of God. But that does not mean that God was silent and not working behind the scenes. So God is always working in ways that we may not totally understand. Now the theme of this book, the book of Habakkuk, Habakkuk 2:4, the just shall live by faith. Now tonight I had you turn to Habakkuk chapter 3, verse 16. This is at the very end of the book. This is the conclusion. And we find that Habakkuk has a change of mind. He's made a turn for the better. At the beginning of the book, he was questioning God. Why, God? Why are you allowing all of these things to happen in Jerusalem? At the end of the book, he was no longer questioning God at all. He was just simply understanding in his heart that God was all that he had and God was enough, and he began to rejoice. So in closing, we find here, in the closing of the book, we find his circumstances in verse 16. We find his attitude in verse 17. And we find his victory in verse 19. Now notice verse 17 with me. Although the fig tree shall not blossom, neither shall fruit be in the vines, the labor of the olive shall fail, and the field shall yield no meat. The flock shall be cut off from the fold, and there shall be no herd in the stalls. That was the circumstances that he was facing. The Babylonians were ready to invade the land of Judah. They would invade the land, they would destroy the land, and they would strip the land of everything that was good. And so the property was destroyed, the lives would be changed, and families would be separated forever. That's what actually happened. All of these things happened shortly after the events in this book. Now tonight, let me make it personal. What are your personal circumstances? The family issues that you face, maybe with your children or your grandchildren. How about money issues, money problems? Not enough money to pay the bills. Or it might be health problems. You may be living with pain and you're suffering. And there may be no answers. It could be problems on the job with a boss that you just don't like. And it could be the fact that your plans did not work out as you had planned. You might be a young lady who doesn't like being single. Or you may be a middle-aged man who didn't get the job that you wanted. What is your trouble tonight? The Bible says, God is our refuge and strength, a very present help in trouble. So we find, first of all, the circumstances of Habakkuk. Now notice with me, secondly, we find his attitude. It says in verse 18, "Yet I will rejoice in the Lord. I will joy in the God of my salvation." And so Habakkuk's attitude was this: whatever happens, I choose to rejoice, God, in you. Think about Habakkuk. His help was gone. His nation would soon be gone. His land would be gone. Everything was gone but God. Everything. But Habakkuk found out that God was enough. You see, my friend, tonight, when you have God, you have His promises. When you have God, you have Hebrews 13:5, "I will never leave you nor forsake you." When you have God, you have Romans 8:28, and we know that all things work together for good. When you have God, you have 2 Corinthians 5:8, "Absent from the body, present with the Lord Jesus, heaven is just around the corner." When you have God, you have the promise in 2 Corinthians 12:9, "God's grace is indeed sufficient." When you have God, you have access to perfect peace, Isaiah 26:3. "Thou wilt keep him in perfect peace whose mind is stayed on thee." You see, when you have God, you have His promises. And Habakkuk found out that God was indeed enough. He says in verse 18, "Yet I will rejoice in the Lord." In closing tonight, attitude is the key. Habakkuk chose to have the right attitude. He chose to rejoice in the Lord. Paul chose to have the right attitude. 2 Corinthians 4:8, "We are troubled on every side, yet not distressed. We are perplexed, but not in despair. We are persecuted, but not forsaken. We are cast down, but not destroyed. Always bearing about in the body the dying of the Lord Jesus." You see, attitude is the key. And tonight as we close, let me say this again. God is enough. God is all that you need in this life. When you have Him, you have His power, His presence, His promises, His provisions. You have everything that you need. May God bless you. This is Pastor Ron Gatlin. And this has been the Voice of Gethsemane.
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0: proclaiming the name of the Lord Jesus Christ, the only Savior of men. 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
1: Radio. Once again, we say welcome aboard. It's good to be with you at this time. Brother Munn speaking, our program here called A Fisherman's 5-Minute Look at the Book. The book of Ephesians. Ephesians chapter 5, verse 25. Yesterday we began a series we call this week, Why I Love Church. You say, well, I know why you love church. We say, why? Well, it's because that's your job, you know. You have to go to your job. No, it was not the job of my choosing. If I had chosen a job, it would have been the commercial fishing industry. I would have been the captain of one of these, hopefully retired by now. Oh, these huge trawlers, these huge fishing trawlers, you know. But this is a call that came to me after the Lord to save my soul. I was saved in 1966, converted to Christ. All came to trust what Christ did on the cross. And when I trusted what Jesus did, peace came into my heart. You said, what did Jesus do? He shed his blood. Oh, the eternal sacrifice. My friend has talked about in the book of Hebrews, that sacrifice that was portrayed there from Genesis chapter 3 all the way through the Old Testament. I'm glad Christ, his death avails in the sense of there is forgiveness through the blood of Jesus Christ. I trusted that, became a Christian, and now I am saved. And for that being true, as far as we think about our text, Ephesians chapter 5, verse 25, I want to read this. It compels me to say that I love church, not because it was a job. I love church because something got in my heart a long time ago. I love church. Why? Well, let me read the verse. Husbands, love your wives, even as Christ also loved the church. What? Christ also loved the church and gave himself for it. So why should I love the church? We started yesterday. I ought to love the church because that's what the Lord loved. Should I love things that he loves? Now in our text, I wish I had time to go into it. It talks about living right. Ephesians chapter 5 and verse 3, 4, 5, 6, 7, 8. It talks about, my friend, an unclean life. It talks about all kinds of sin. Why do I stay away from that? First of all, Spirit of God lives on the inside of me. The Holy Spirit gives me power to resist such. But as far as sin is concerned, what's God's feeling concerning sin? He hates it, despises it. You know, as far as if there's sin in the life of people, what's wrong, my friend? They need to look at what's in their life like God looks at it. And that is, you ought to hate it. And, my friend, if you hate something, you won't do it. I'll be honest with you. I hate liver. That's a silly thing to compare it with. You said, what are you talking about? As far as eating, think about a food product. My wife loves eating liver. You know why I don't like liver? I hate it. I despise it. I don't put it in my mouth. As far as we think about sin, we think about things in our life that draw us away from Christ. You know, why do we get involved in those things? We don't hate it. So, as far as the church, why should I love church? I say I love church. Why? Because Christ loved the church. Now, I know I'm taking and talking about here in the passage, or the writer is talking about the entire complete body of Christ. But my friend, when we assemble together as believers, as far as local churches in different locales, it's hard for me to see millions of people, you know, but I can see those in a local church. You understand what I'm talking about. So, as far as church, getting together, and for me, I'm the senior pastor of the Fisherman Baptist Church here in the port of Bon Secours. I'm also a mission evangelist. I do lots of traveling. But as far as the people here, why should I love, or this place, as the people in this area, we went in to evangelize this area of Bon Secours, Alabama. And evangelizing, my friend, we found many people that did not know Christ. Now we have many of these people in our area that's come to know the Savior, especially the Andrew, Peter, James, and Johns and their families. And you said, why those? Because that's my burden. That's my heart's desire to reach those who were in the same condition I was in the past. But as we assemble together, you know, you said, why should you enjoy being together with those people? Because the Lord loved the church. Why should I love the church? Because I should love what he loves. When I got married, my wife was a businesswoman. And I took this businesswoman that was very refined and brought her down into Bon Secours and put her in the fishing industry. How different that was for her. Why did she do that? She said, I want to do that because I love you. I want to love what you love. You understand what I'm talking about? Your people, my people. Your job, my job. I love that because I love you. I love church. Why? Because I love the Lord. And because the Lord loved the church so much to die for it. Until tomorrow, Fisher Munn saying goodbye.

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The Lord is my strength and my shield. My heart trusted in him, and I am helped. Therefore, my heart greatly rejoices, and with my song will I praise him.

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1: How do you do? Have you ever been at your wit's end? If you have a rebellious teenager, the answer is probably yes. The girl in our story seemed nice in public, but was vicious behind closed doors. Some might call her a bad seed. But like so many others, she just needed love. She tried buying love and forcing it, but none of that worked. Then she learned that true love comes freely, and her heart and mind and life were unshackled.
2: Hi, baby.
3: Don't call me baby. You're late again, and I know why.
2: What's wrong? You in a bad mood again?
3: Don't act like it's me. Some woman called me and said you've been cheating.
2: And you believe her? She's crazy. She's making things up.
3: This isn't the first time I got a call like that. And this is not the first girl either.
2: I'm your husband. Why don't you trust me?
3: Maybe because you're so defensive? Tell me the truth. Are you having an affair?
2: You'll keep nagging me about it either way. I'm not putting up with a jealous wife anymore. I'm done.
1: This is Unshackled, dramatizing true life stories produced in Chicago by Pacific Garden Mission. It's no mistake that Pacific Garden Mission is located in one of the country's most impoverished cities, like a lighthouse shining its beacon over a stormy sea. We aspire to be a lamp in the darkness and extend a hand to those who are most in need. The mission starts by helping homeless men, women, and children fill their basic needs. Needs like nourishing food, shelter, hot showers, clean clothes, and a safe bunk to spend the night. Only then do counselors address the deeper problems that led them to seek refuge through our doors. Many different factors force people on the streets. Sometimes it's the choices they made. Other times, it's circumstances beyond their control. No matter the reason, the mission offers love, without judgment, and the chance to learn about the truth that changes lives. Now for broadcast around the earth, here is program number 3601 in the series Unshackled, the program that makes you face yourself and think. When people think of addiction, they usually think of drugs and alcohol. But there are other habits that people turn to for distraction and relief from everyday pain. The young woman in our story tried a number of things, but nothing seemed to bring ease. You'll hear all about her choices and their consequences as we bring you the classic true story of Janet LeBeaulieu right now on Unshackled.
4: I grew up in Chicago. My mother worked as a school teacher. Maybe that's why I was such a good student. But even though I earned good grades, I was slow to learn the most important lessons in life. When I was 4 years old, my father walked out on my mom, my brother, and me. He remained in our lives, but not in our home. Mom made every attempt to make up for his absence and raise us as model children. But with me, she didn't succeed. I was stubborn and rebellious, and she didn't have the strength to deal with me. Dad wasn't much help.
5: How's Janet doing?
3: She's the most difficult child I have ever known.
5: You just need to put your foot down. You're too easy on her.
3: You're one to talk. You spoil her every time she's with you.
5: Well, she doesn't act up around me, so I must be doing something, right?
3: If you were here all the time, then you'd see. One minute she's throwing a tantrum, and then she sits around and broods for days on end.
5: Well, I wouldn't put up with that.
3: I'm sure you wouldn't, Mr. Father of the Year. By the way, did you send her that check yet?
5: I have it written out. I just want her to write a thank you note.
3: She's only 10 years old.
5: That's old enough to write a thank you note. Especially with you to teach her.
4: Because of Dad, Mom felt depressed a lot of the time. Even though they didn't live together, they were still legally married. It was only natural that Dad's womanizing bothered her, especially since he was so overt about it.
2: We have another special guest for supper tonight, Janet.
6: Yeah, I noticed. Who is he?
2: He's your half-brother. I thought it was about time for you two to meet.
6: What? How can you do this to Mom? You're still married.
2: Now, Janet, be nice to your brother. He's family.
3: Did you have a good time at your dad's house?
6: No.
3: What's wrong?
6: Apparently, I have a new half-brother.
3: Are you serious?
6: How can he do that? It's so embarrassing.
3: Your father never seemed ashamed about what he did.
6: I hate him.
3: Don't say things like that.
6: I'm not going to write him any more thank you notes.
3: Come on, Janet. We need the money.
6: I don't care. He doesn't deserve a thank you. He doesn't deserve anything.
3: You'd better write him.
6: I won't.
4: Mom and I butted heads on a lot of issues. My behavior worsened as I entered my teen years. She took me to church to try to straighten me out, but I always wanted my own way. Unable to keep up with my temper tantrums, she usually gave in.
3: Janet? What is going on? The police just called and asked me something about a murder.
6: Oh, that was Jamie.
3: What do you mean? What's going on?
6: She was making a prank call. She picked up the phone and dialed 911. It was pretty funny, Mom.
3: You have a sick sense of humor. Why didn't you stop her?
6: I don't know.
3: It's against the law to make fake calls to 911. Did you know that?
6: It's not my fault. It was Jamie.
3: Well, I don't want you hanging out with friends like that. So you can't have her over here anymore. You understand me?
6: That's not fair.
3: I'm warning you, Janet. If you don't watch yourself, you're going to end up in trouble.
4: As rebellious as I was, my older brother kept me somewhat in line. Then, when I was 15, he left home with his new wife. That was a breaking point for me. By the time I reached high school, I'd been diagnosed with a mental illness. I hardly slept, and I heard haunting, disturbing voices in my head. Desperate to quiet these hallucinations, I started self-medicating with alcohol. Racing thoughts kept me up all night. Sometimes, I remembered a bit of scripture I'd memorized from church. Saying a Bible verse to myself helped bring a moment of peace. The Lord is my light and my salvation. Whom shall I fear? The Lord is the strength of my life. Of whom shall I be afraid? Naturally, I had trouble getting up and going to school after nights like that, so I stayed home a lot. Mom didn't know how to handle it.
3: You've missed too many days. You're going to school.
6: My grades are fine.
3: It doesn't matter. School is about more than grades. If you act like this when you get a job, you'll get fired.
6: It's your fault I'm like this.
3: Janet, calm down. I'm so disappointed in you.
6: I'm too sick to go to school. I think I'm going to faint.
3: You have already missed 90 days. Get up and get dressed.
6: I'm feeling lightheaded. Oh.
3: Janet!
4: Only my mother knew this side of me. I acted fine around everyone else, but around Mom, I was a screaming maniac. When she finally took me to a psychiatrist, the rest of my family thought she was the crazy one. They saw nothing wrong with me, but there was, and I knew it.
7: Janet?
8: Janet.
4: Shut up. You're not real.
7: It's your family's fault.
4: Leave me alone.
7: Everything would be better if they were dead.
4: No!
7: Take that big knife from the kitchen.
4: You're not real.
7: And do your duty. Kill, Janet. Kill.
4: I stayed home from school, sitting in front of the TV, trying to ignore the voices in my head. Mom had a different idea.
3: Why don't you get a part-time job?
4: Like what?
3: I saw a help wanted sign at the department store. You could be a sales clerk. That would get you out of the house. Plus, you'd get a discount on some nice clothes.
4: I'll think about it.
3: Janet, your father won't send you money anymore because you stopped writing thank you notes. So, if you want to spend money, you have to get a job.
4: I took a part-time job at one of the most exclusive stores in Chicago. Every day I saw and touched beautiful clothes and shoes. I couldn't control myself. My entire paycheck went toward a new wardrobe or the latest, greatest thing. Still not satisfied, I took Mom's credit card and kept on buying. Then the bill came in.
3: Janet! Have you been using my credit card?
4: Yeah, a couple times.
3: A couple times? You spent almost $2,000!
4: No way!
3: Look at the bill. See for yourself.
4: Yeah, that's all me. It sure adds up.
3: Give me the card, and you're not getting it again.
4: Since I couldn't use her card anymore, I started stealing her money. No matter where she hid it, I managed to find it. Finally, she stopped keeping cash around at all. In desperation, I went to my father.
2: So, your mama's being stingy, huh? That sounds about right.
4: Daddy, you know I like to look my best. I need to get some new clothes. I work part-time, but they don't pay me enough, and Mom won't help me.
2: What do you need?
4: Well, graduation's coming up, and I wanted to buy something special.
2: I tell you what. You can use my credit card to go out and buy something nice for your big day.
4: I went out and bought a lot of nice things and charged every cent to my dad's account. When Mom found out, she was furious.
3: You put $1,000 on your father's account?
4: He gave me his card and said I could buy something nice.
3: What a stupid thing to do. He never ceases to amaze me.
4: How did you find out?
3: He just got the bill and called. He's not too happy.
4: He said I could buy something nice for graduation.
3: You're just like him. Do you know that? He could never control himself. Not with money, not with anything else.
4: You're just jealous.
3: Janet, you need to grow up. You're almost done with high school.
4: You don't want me to look nice at graduation? Then I won't march. That'll show you.
3: Don't be ridiculous.
4: I'm not marching, and you can't make me.
1: We'll hear the rest of Janet's story in just a moment. Here's the president of Pacific Garden Mission, Phil Kwiatkowski.
8: 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By the age of 19, Creatia was already using drugs and selling her body. Desperate to escape from a painful life, she attempted suicide 3 times. After the 3rd attempt, she prayed to God for help. He led her to Pacific Garden Mission. Creatia says at the mission, "I had an emotional breakdown. And as I faced my life and my circumstances, I wept tears after tears after tears. It was after this that I finally opened myself up to Jesus and let Him move into my heart. I was saved permanently on January 19th, 2019. I don't care if I lose or gain people. As long as I know who God is, I can prosper." Many who come to the mission led lives defined by the darkness of the world. When they enter our doors, some experience their first taste of Christ's love and wisdom. Won't you consider donating today? 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Click the big red button that says Donate Now, or write to us at Pacific Garden Mission, 1458 South Canal Street, Chicago, Illinois, 60607. 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
4: Mom and Dad paid off all the money I put on their credit cards. They had to. I refused to contribute, and they didn't want a black mark on their credit rating. I liked having a rebellious reputation, so I refused to march at my high school graduation. But despite my bad attitude and delinquency, my grades were good enough to get into college. Mother breathed a sigh of relief when I went away. For a while, life away from home seemed better. Then I met some strange students in my dorm.
9: Hey, who turned on the light? I like the dark.
4: I don't.
9: You must be Janet.
4: Yes, and you're Elaine. I heard about you. Someone told me you read palms.
9: That's right. Would you like me to read yours?
4: I don't know. I might not like what you see.
9: Aren't you curious about the future?
4: Sure, but what if it's bad?
9: The idea is to shape it the way you want it.
4: I haven't had much luck with that so far.
9: If you don't like palm readings, what about cards? A girl down the hall does tarot readings. She's pretty good. And I know another girl who can cast spells.
4: Now you're getting silly.
9: Be careful what you say. Her spells work. I know a friend whose professor was failing him. He paid her to cast a spell, and let's just say that professor doesn't work here anymore.
4: That's spooky.
9: There's a lot of power in the spiritual realm. You just have to know how to harness it.
4: Maybe I'll let you read my palm after all. I grew up going to church and Sunday school, so I knew about demons. I just didn't take them seriously. So I played along with having my palm read and my fortune told. Then I started to get a bad feeling about all the occult activity around me. I sensed a darkness in some of the students that frightened me, so I started to avoid them. As social pressure mounted, I avoided class too and spent more time in bed. The only thing that brought relief was shopping. However, once again, I ran out of money, but I found a solution.
9: Shopping again, Janet?
4: Yeah, so?
9: Looks like you bought everything in the store. Do I need to check my wallet?
4: No, I don't need to borrow your money anymore. Like my new shoes?
9: Wow, are you kidding? I wish we were the same size.
4: And look at this funky watch.
9: Okay, this stuff is cool and all, but how can you afford it?
4: Easy. I just use my credit card.
9: Now I'm jealous. I thought we were the same age.
4: We are, but I lied on the application.
9: No.
4: You can get more than one card, too. I have 13.
9: What?
4: And each one has a $1,000 limit.
9: How are you going to pay them off?
4: I'll worry about that later. Later finally came. As you probably guessed, I maxed out all 13 of my credit cards. With no way to pay them off, I had to drop out of school, move back home, and get a job to pay off my debt. But I couldn't even make a dent in the $13,000 I owed. My job paid $300 less than my monthly bills. At the end of 2 years, I was a wreck. My choices had taken a serious toll on my mental health and my mother's.
10: I thought you were going to pick up some groceries.
4: I said in a minute. I have some other things to do first.
10: Janet, you've been staring out of the window for almost an hour.
4: So what if I have? I like the view.
10: I'm getting hungry. We need groceries. How am I supposed to make dinner?
11: If I could just fly away, 25 stories down, I wonder how long it would take.
10: Janet!
4: What?
10: Go to the store now!
4: Give me some money!
10: All I ever do is give you money!
4: No, you don't. You yell and complain, too.
10: You think I've been complaining? I've been holding back! You know how angry I am after paying off that debt you owe?
4: Ha! You didn't even pay half of it.
10: Well, I hardly had anything left after I sold the house to pay off what I could. But not even a thank you.
4: Thank you, Mother.
10: Here's the grocery list, and here's the money. And don't you dare buy anything else.
4: You treat me like I'm 6 years old.
10: I wish you acted that old. 3 is more like it.
4: Nothing in my life seemed to work right. My job didn't pay enough, and my relationships failed. Because of my father's womanizing, I resented men and didn't date. The few superficial friends I had didn't help my hurting heart. I still wasted money shopping, but everything I bought left me feeling empty. I didn't know how to fix my life. I was stuck and lost. Finally, I decided to go back to church. After the service, I talked with the pastor.
12: What seems to be the problem, Janet?
4: I'm doing everything wrong. Nothing in my life is going right.
12: I think everyone feels that way from time to time.
4: With me, it's all the time.
12: Sometimes helping other people can make your life more fulfilling. What do you think about volunteering? You know, it takes your focus off yourself.
4: Yeah, but where?
12: Oh, there's lots of ministries out there. How about Pacific Garden Mission?
4: I'll try anything at this point. On my first day at the mission, I noticed everyone was normal and flawed, just like me. But one thing was very different. The other people were so gracious. No one dwelled on the mistakes they made in the past. Unlike me, they didn't feel the need to prove anything. I wanted what they had, so I kept going back. Still, my burden of guilt remained. I knew that inside I was the same, and I thought God was still unhappy with me in spite of my volunteering. One gray day, I walked into the mission. A cheerful man greeted me.
13: Good afternoon. How are you this beautiful day?
4: I'm fine, thanks.
13: Well, nice of you to volunteer. Do you know what our mission is about?
4: Helping the homeless.
13: That's right. Do you know who said, "For I was in hungered, and ye gave me meat. I was thirsty, and ye gave me drink. I was a stranger, and ye took me in."
4: Jesus?
13: Yep. You know him?
4: I grew up in church.
13: So, if you died tonight, are you sure you would have a place in heaven?
4: Well, I don't think anyone can be sure.
13: I know that I have a place. And there's one way you can know, too.
4: How?
13: Do you know that you're a sinner?
4: Definitely.
13: Of course you are. And so am I. Everyone has done bad things that separate them from God. That's why God sent his only son, Jesus Christ, to come to earth and pay the penalty for all of our sins. Do you know that?
4: I've heard that all my life.
13: Do you believe it?
4: I don't know. I want to.
13: Why don't you trust Jesus to save you instead of trying to save yourself?
4: Is that why everyone else here is so smiley?
13: Yes. Being at peace makes you smiley. When you put your faith in Christ, it relieves a heavy burden. The Bible says, "Trust in the Lord with all thine heart, and lean not unto thine own understanding. In all thy ways acknowledge him, and he shall direct thy paths."
4: That's what I need. Direction. I want the peace that I see in everyone else around here.
13: Shall we pray about it? What do you think?
12: Well, good evening, Janet. You're looking chipper today.
14: Can you tell? I just got saved. All those years I thought I was a Christian, I was anything but.
12: Well, praise God. I can tell the Lord's changing you already.
14: Everyone says I look different. The funny thing is, everything looks different to me now. I was just outside, and the sky looked blue. It always looked gray to me before.
12: Knowing that Jesus loves you makes a big difference in your life, doesn't it?
14: All this time, I've been coming here trying to please God.
12: Good works won't get you into God's good graces. Only Christ can do that. For by grace are ye saved through faith, and that not of yourselves. It is the gift of God, not of works, lest any man should boast.
14: Well, now that I know Jesus Christ, I want to be more like him. So I'm going to keep coming here. I like it.
12: Can I share something else with you?
14: More scripture.
12: Well, I am a pastor. The Bible says, "Therefore, if any man be in Christ, he is a new creature. Old things are passed away. Behold, all things are become new."
14: I felt brand new. I started studying the Bible and praying, and I attended Bible classes. 6 months later, I started counseling others at the mission, helping people like me come to know Jesus. Even Mom noticed the change in me.
10: I am so glad you came to the Lord, Janet. You're a different person now. I hate to admit it, but there were times when I didn't like the old one very much.
4: I don't blame you. I hated myself, but I couldn't change on my own, Mom. I tried everything.
10: Then you tried the right thing.
4: Jesus took away all my guilt and hatred. When I think of all the drinking, compulsive shopping, the stealing, all the acting out, you know, I don't need material things now that I have the Lord.
10: Oh, good, sweetie. I'm so proud of you. You put me through a lot of hardship.
4: I know, Mom, and I'm so sorry. I hope someday I can make it up to you.
10: The Lord will.
4: Living a life of rebellion was exciting at times, but it's nothing compared to the joy I'll know when I meet my Savior, Jesus Christ. He gave me the tools I needed to share my faith with others, including my father. My family shared a wonderful life in the Lord. Now that my parents have gone to be with our Heavenly Father, my 19-year-old daughter is the blessing of my life. Her name is Lily, a reminder of Christ's light and purity. Thanks to the Lord's foundation, my relationship with Lily is completely different than the one I had with my own mother at that age. Blessings come to all who know Jesus. I can say without a doubt, He is my friend.
1: Listening friend, there is no friend like Jesus. He offered His own perfect life to pay for our sins. And all you have to do is repent and receive Him into your heart. Won't you consider, friend? 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A prisoner from Oklahoma writes, "I'm in jail and listen to your program, which gives me so much inspiration. 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Thank you and God bless." And this listener in Barbados writes, "I've been listening for years, ever since I was able to listen to the radio in Barbados. This program has helped me in so many ways, and thank you so much." Well, thank you, and thank you for all those letters. If the true testimonies heard on our program inspire you, call your station manager and say thank you for playing Unshackled. This is program number 3601, heard in the true story of Janet LaBallier, where Alana Arenas, Jenna Ford Jackson, Cheryl Lynn Galemo, Michael Torrey, and Rick Dianofsky. Original music, Don Badorf. 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And I'm Timothy Gregory. 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Someone is waiting for your call. 312-492-9410. So, until next time, unless our Lord returns before then, I'm Timothy Gregory. Thanks for listening, and may God bless you.

0: This is the Gospel Hour, making known to this nation the gospel of Jesus Christ. 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
1: Direct us, our Father, in Jesus' name as we study today, save souls for Christ's sake. 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Calvary is not only the power of God on display, but it is the wisdom of God. Only God could have thought. Only God could have thought redemption. No one, that is man, would even entertain the idea of giving his only begotten Son to suffer what Jesus did and to die on a cross to save wicked men, even those who nailed him to the cross. When I finished the message yesterday, I said that the high priest, Caiaphas, said to the assembly, they called in all the doctors of religion, you know. They had a grand and glorious gathering of the religionists, and they said, now, we must do something about this fella. He is working miracles, and everybody's following him, and if we don't stop him, then something tragic will happen to our land. The Romans will take over, and so forth. And so the high priest said, ye know nothing at all. This is the last part of John 11:49, ye know nothing at all, nor consider that it is expedient for us that one man should die for the people, and that the whole nation perish not. And this spake he not of himself, but being high priest that year, he prophesied that Jesus should die for that nation, and not for that nation only, but that also he should gather together in one the children of God that were scattered abroad. Then from that day forth they took counsel together for to put him to death. Now, the thing that I emphasized yesterday, the high priest said to the religious leaders, the council, you do not know anything, you know nothing at all, you are ignorant. Now, I said that we are living in an hour when conditions are as they were when Jesus came the first time. People are greatly disturbed. Bless your heart, dear friends. It's almost dangerous. I live in Greenville, South Carolina. I was born in Greenville County, and with the exception of the years that I was on the road, and of course I was in and out, this is my home. I've been here. I've seen a village grow into a city, and today it is almost dangerous for any man's wife or daughter to go to a drugstore or a grocery store after dark alone. And we have had some very hideous crimes in the daylight, but especially at night. Now, we're living in dangerous days. We're living in wicked hours, and we're living in the day when the devil is making his last all-out drive to damn every soul he can before he is placed in the lake of fire by none other than Jesus Christ, the Son of God. Now, Jesus is coming. That's the answer. I said, these poor people missed their deliverer. They missed their Messiah. They did not know anything. They knew a lot about a lot of things, but they didn't know the one thing they should have known. We know. We're training. Oh, we can go to the moon. Sure, we can go to the moon. But we can't solve the problems on the streets of our city, and I'm not criticizing, I'm stating facts. I'd like to assure you that I'm not ready to change places with those in authority. I'd rather be a country preacher than to be President of the United States, and God bears me record. I'm glad that's not my responsibility. Maybe I'm a shirker, I don't know. You can call me what you want to. But I'd rather be a preacher than to be the president or to be the governor. Now, let me make that clear. I'd rather be a minister, just a little country preacher, than to be president, governor, or senator. Now, that's right. Now, I believe the answer is in the Bible. I thank God for the president. I thank God for our governor. I thank God for our government. I don't agree with everything. But I thank God I'm not in Russia, don't you, huh? Would you like to move to Cuba? Maybe it would be possible for you to get moved over there if you'd like to go to Cuba. Maybe you could go to Russia. I don't know. I guess it could be arranged. But I don't think you want to go, and I know I don't. Don't ask me if I want to go. I'll tell you right quick, brother, I wouldn't trade a square inch of America for a square mile or 5 or 10 or 50 square miles of Russia. I thank God I'm an American, but the answer is not politics. The answer is not government. The answer is God Almighty. God Almighty. Now remember that. So the high priest said, you fellows just don't know what you're talking about. You just don't know anything at all. Now, if you want to know the answer, you'll find it in the Bible. You won't find it in government. I thank God for government. I thank God for those who lead our nation. I mean by that, we must have leaders. But the answer is in the Bible. Now listen to this. What I'm talking about, in case you have forgotten this particular part of our study, I'm saying that everything that Jesus taught, everything that he said, pointed to his cross. And I said, his cross. Now, in John 12, Jesus makes a very enlightening statement. And we need to see it, and we need to understand it as far as it's humanly possible to comprehend what he said. Philip came and he said to Andrew, there are some Gentiles over here that would like to see Jesus. There are some Gentiles who want to meet Jesus, and Andrew didn't know what to say, so Andrew and Philip went to Jesus. And Jesus answered them, saying, the hour is come that the Son of Man should be glorified. The hour is come that the Son of Man should be glorified. Now, the average person would think that he meant that I am about to take over the government. I'm about to sit on the throne as a king. I'm going to sit on a glorious throne. No. Now, listen. I believe one of the outstanding sins of America is idleness. Now, there are some folks who are not idle. Some folks work too long hours, and there are many people who work scarcely at all, and there are a few, and of course, I'm always ready to help those who cannot help themselves, the sick, and those who are handicapped in any way. I'm for feeding them, clothing them, giving them a warm bed and a warm home, and taking care of them, but there are many people in America that will not work and do not work. But I'm saying that I'm afraid that the number one sin, the outstanding sin in America today is too much idleness. Idleness invites sin and wickedness. And the more money a person has and the more idle hours they have, the more liable they are to go after the flesh and the flesh pots of Egypt. And I think you'll agree that America is pleasure wild. Read your movie ads. Look on your news stands where books are sold. The type books, I'm talking about sex books and all of the, look at the titles. And I didn't say buy them, I said look at the titles. I said look at the movie advertisements and look at some of your television advertisements, and you'll see, beloved, that the moral standard has been lowered, and it's just about as low as it can get. Can't get much lower. Now, Jesus said, "The hour is come that the Son of Man be glorified. Verily, verily, I say unto you, except a corn of wheat fall into the ground and die." Now, he said the way to glory is death. You know, the wages of sin is death. The wages of sin is death. And sin pays off in death, and there is no other answer. Sin and death are synonymous. And Jesus came to pay the sin debt, to pay the ransom, and to make possible redemption. He came to redeem by repurchase. That is, to regain by repurchase, to rescue, to deliver by paying a ransom. That's what it means to redeem. And he came to pay the sin debt, and sin demands death, and he died. Now listen. "Except corn of wheat fall on the ground die, it abideth alone." One little grain of wheat, if you put it in a jar or put it upon a shelf where an animal or a bird or fowl cannot get it, in other words, if you isolate it, one grain of wheat will remain one grain of wheat. But if you put that grain of wheat in the ground, I was reared on the farm and I know what I'm talking about. You put it in the ground and let it die. The shell, the outside, rots, dies. And the heart of the wheat produces a stalk. And that stalk produces a head. And in that head there are many, many grains of wheat. Now Jesus said, "Except corn of wheat fall on the ground and die, it abideth alone. But if it die, it bringeth forth much fruit." Now, Philip and Andrew said, "There are some Greeks, there are some Gentiles out here that want to see you." Now Jesus said, "The hour has come and the Son of Man will be glorified." Now, I am that corn of wheat, and I will fall into the ground. I will die, rather, and I will be buried, but I'll come forth alive. And whereas now I am come to the house of Israel, then much fruit, many nations, all tribes, all tongues, all kindred. He that loveth his life shall lose it, and he that hateth his life in this world shall keep it unto life eternal. If any man serve me, let him follow me. Where I am, there shall also my servant be. If any man serve me, let him will my Father honor. Now, I read too rapidly, but I was trying to get here because time is slipping. I don't know where time goes, but it goes. When I'm on the radio, it seems it goes much, much faster. But verse 27, "Now is my soul troubled." Jesus experienced everything in minute detail that any person can experience as the result of Adam's sin. Now, I mean by that, through one man, you're not suffering for Adam's sin, but Adam, you're suffering for your own sin, but Adam was the man, the one man that brought sin, or rather allowed sin to come into his heart, and through one man's disobedience, all men became sinners. Much more through one man's obedience, many will become righteous. Now, here's what I want you to see. "Now is my soul troubled." Jesus had a troubled soul. "What shall I say? What shall I say? I'm in deep water. I am passing through deep trouble. What shall I say?" And then he, in so many words, "Shall I say to my Father, Father, save me?" Now, he could have. The Father could have saved him. The Father could have delivered him because God is almighty, and God could have saved Jesus from the cross. "Shall I say, Father, save me from this hour?" And then he answers in so many words, "No, never, no, no. But for this cause came I unto this hour." I came here to suffer trouble. I came here to take the sinner's place. Pain, agony, misery, tears, heartache, heartbreak, disappointment, sorrow, trouble. I came here to step into the sinner's shoes and to walk the path he walks, except his sin, and to die the death that he must die unless he puts his faith in me. I came here to do the very thing that I'm doing now, be troubled. And so he's troubled. Then he said, "Father, glorify thy name." Glorify thy name. "Then came there a voice from heaven." This is the third time when he was baptized. God said, "This is my beloved Son, whom I am well pleased." On the Mount of Transfiguration, when Peter said, "Let us build three tabernacles, one for thee, one for Moses, one for Elijah." God said, "This is my beloved Son in whom I am well pleased. Hear ye him." Now a third time, Jesus said, "Father, glorify thy name." And then a voice from heaven saying, "I have both glorified it and will glorify it again." The people, therefore, that stood by and heard it said, "It thundered." They thought it thundered. Others said, "An angel spake to him." Jesus answered and said, "This voice came not because of me, but for your sake. This voice came for your sake. Now is the judgment of this world." Now is the judgment of this world. All right, watch it. "Now shall the prince of this world be cast out." Now that's the devil. He's the prince of the power of the air. He's the god of this age, or he's the god of this world. And the whole world lieth in the wicked one. Now all of that scripture. "And I, if I be lifted up from the earth, will draw all men unto me." This he said, signifying what death he should die. This he said, signifying what death he should die. If the devil could have killed Jesus when he was a little baby, when Herod slew the innocent children, if the devil could have killed him at the age of 12, when he was in the temple asking the doctors questions and answering questions that amazed the doctors of religion, if they could have killed him then, if they could have killed him when he was a baby, if they could have killed him when they took him out to the edge of the city and attempted to push him over the precipice, if they could have killed him when they took up stones to stone him, the devil would have been happy. But they couldn't. He did not come to die a babe in a manger. He did not come to die a lad in the temple. He did not come to die over a precipice. He did not come to die under a heap of stones as Stephen was stoned and Saul stood by. He came to die on a cross. "And I, if I be lifted up from the earth, will draw." Calvary, the cross, is the drawing power, the power that draws. And yet today, the liberal translations of the Bible, the liberal ministers, the liberal preachers, deny this butcher house, slaughterhouse religion. I say without hesitation, without reservation, without apology, without fear, you'll either trust in the shed blood of Jesus, or you'll roast and fry and sizzle and burn and scream in hell forever. Without the shedding of blood, there is no remission. Without the shedding of blood, there is no forgiveness. Are you covered by the blood? If you're not, you're lost. If you're not covered by the blood of Jesus, you're lost. Father, in the name of Jesus, may this be the hour, may this be the moment when many will call upon thy name and put their trust in the shed blood of the Lamb of God. In his name we pray. Amen.
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1: Thy word is a lamp unto my feet and a light unto my path. It's time now for Light for the Pathway with W.A. Thompson.

And again, it is indeed a blessed privilege to visit with you on this program. We trust that you are seeking to have your personal time of devotions with the Lord, having a regular time in reading the Word, spending time in prayer to grow in the grace and in the knowledge of the Lord Jesus, that the Lord God would do a great thing in your heart. We were looking at the life of Jephthah, one of the judges, in the book of Judges, and chapter 11, we have the record of him. He has been called by his brothers to be a leader, to go back and deliver them out of the hand of the Ammonites who were oppressing them and causing problems. And Jephthah shows that he is a man who is well versed in history, and he tells the Ammonites of the things that had happened in the past. And he is standing upon the promises of the Lord. He is showing an act of faith that he is willing to tell them what God has done and how they have responded to what the Lord has done. And he said the Lord had cast out the people who were there in the land. In verse 23, "So now the Lord God of Israel hath dispossessed the Amorites from before his people Israel. And shouldest thou possess it? Wilt thou possess that which Chemosh thy God giveth thee to possess? So whomsoever the Lord our God shall drive out from before us, them will we possess." You see, Chemosh was a idol god. He was made with hands of men, and he was supported and carried along by the hands of men. And they were worshiping this thing, trusting in something that they had made. It was their pride, you know, that men will pride themselves in their god, have a god that they have constructed with their own hands, and feel like they are very secure. They will be proud of the god that they have made, and will be willing to hurt anyone who speaks contrary to their god, failing to see that their god cannot do anything itself, that they have to be the one that guards it. And if they have to guard and protect it, then how can it protect and guard and provide for them? Then also, Jephthah has a time when he makes this in verse 27, "Wherefore I have not sinned against thee, but thou doest me wrong to war against me. The Lord, the judge, be judge this day between the children of Israel and the children of Ammon." So the king of Ammon hearkened not unto the words of Jephthah, which he sent him. In verse 29, "Then the Spirit of the Lord came upon Jephthah." So the Holy Spirit of God comes upon this judge for this work that he has been called to. Now he is going to do a great work, because God has promised, and God has called him, and the Lord will take care of him. So Jephthah has been made to be a leader, and he has said, "Now this is our battle, my battle," whereas he was brought into it representing others. And when he started doing the work of the Lord, he took it unto himself that that was his work, and he was concerned about doing the work of the Lord. That's what we need to have in mind when we are setting out to do things. Is it God's work or is it our work? If it's your work, you have to guard it. If it's the Lord's work, you just have to be faithful in it. He takes care of it. He sees to it that the needs are met. Father, how we thank thee that we have this example of Jephthah, how that he was called of thee, how that he was directed by thee and indwelt by thy Spirit to do a work. May we recognize that this same God can work in our day to do a work for thee. In Jesus' name we pray. Amen. Now please turn to the book of Exodus now as we continue looking at the life of Moses and his call to go lead the children of Israel out of Egypt. After he had gone to Pharaoh and told Pharaoh that he needed to go 3 days journey into the desert to do sacrifice unto the Lord, that when he did this, the people
who were waiting, you know, they were thinking this is going to go smoothly. Even Moses perhaps felt that would be the way, that Pharaoh was going to respond, that everybody was going to fear God, and everybody was going to believe that Moses' revelation was true and that everybody ought to get in line with it. But that's not the way it was. Didn't happen that way at all. And when the taskmasters are instructed to make the load workload heavier, making the people do more so that they wouldn't think about going to worship, it angered them. The verse that I look at is verse 13 of chapter 5. And the taskmasters hasted them, saying, "Fulfill your works, your daily task, as when there was straw." So they stopped providing them all of the necessities to finish the job and told them, "You go do this yourself. We are no longer going to find it for you. You'll have to go everywhere looking for straw in the land." And these did not see that the Lord was preparing them to get them out of the land. The workload increased, and many times you and I won't understand why the Lord has added to our burden when we thought that he would take away the burden. But what was happening was these people went on to sort of a massive national physical fitness program that they were having to travel all over the land looking for straw and gathering. See, they had been cared for by the Egyptians, and now they have to forage for themselves. And this was preparing them for the time that they would be leaving, getting out of the land, that they were able to now say, "We don't have to rely on the Egyptians." In verse 14, the officers and the children of Israel, which Pharaoh's taskmasters had set over them, were beaten and demanded, "Wherefore have ye not fulfilled your task in making brick both yesterday and today and as heretofore?" The officers of the children of Israel came and cried unto Pharaoh, saying, "Why are you dealing with your servants this way? There is no straw given to us to make bricks, and behold, your servants are beaten. The reason why we're not producing the same work that we were producing before is your fault. You're not giving us the materials to do the job." And Pharaoh said, "Well, you're idle. Therefore, you say, 'Let us go and do sacrifice to the Lord.'" You can see now there's the rub. He wanted folks to focus on him. He wanted everybody to look to him. He wanted everybody to honor him. But the living God was the one whose people it was that he was afflicting. And he was so proud of this that he said, "Now, I don't know him." You know, it's sort of like in verse 2, Pharaoh says, "Who is the Lord that I should obey his voice and let Israel go? I know not the Lord." It was sort of like him saying, "Now, let's see, we're in business. I have business deals and dealings with other people. I deal with this one and this nation and that nation. And I deal with this one of who's a god of that nation. And I'm the god of this land. And now you talk about this Lord God of Israel. Now, I don't think I know him. We haven't had any business dealings, so we don't really know him. And I'm not going to listen to him because he hasn't done anything for me." Well, Pharaoh, as I said before, was going to be introduced to who God really is through a series of events. And so the officers of the children tell them, you're going to have to still make the same amount of bricks. Your workload is still going to be the same, and you shall not diminish aught. We're not going to provide. We're going to lessen what we contribute to you, and you still must produce just as much as you were producing. And when they people leave the officers of Pharaoh, they come back and they say to Pharaoh, or say to him, they meet Moses, and they are upset with Moses and Aaron. And they say to them, "The Lord look upon you and judge, because you have made our savor to be abhorred in the eyes of Pharaoh and in the eyes of his servants, to put a sword in their hand to slay us. You've given them a reason to be angry with us. We were doing all right." No, they weren't doing all right, because they had been crying unto the Lord for help. But they don't see that now. They see now that they are having to work harder and the demands are greater. It is just like when a birth is about to come forth. A child is about to be born.
There are many things that people will do and feel like they're in charge and don't really see how things go. And the baby growing inside the mother, things are going well. But when the baby is time to be born, there are changes that occur in the body, and there is pain that is involved. The baby is born. Well, the nation is getting ready to exit Egypt, and they're upset. They don't understand these birth pangs that they're going through. And they said, "You've caused Pharaoh to have a reason to try to punish us." And Moses is upset because Moses doesn't understand God's plan either. Moses returned unto the Lord and said, "Lord, wherefore hast thou so evil entreated us or this people? Why is it that thou hast sent me?" Notice in this verse, I try to point out this quite often, but in verse 22 of chapter 5, you have the word Lord spelled with all uppercase letters, and then you have the word Lord spelled with an uppercase letter and a lowercase O-R-D. Now, the Lord here is Jehovah. Moses returns unto the Lord God Jehovah and says to him, "Lord Adonai, wherefore hast thou so evil entreated us or this people?" So Moses, again, he was expecting everything to fall in place. When he was called of God, he had seen all of these miracles. He was supported by Aaron. He was assured that the Lord had the power to deliver. But the Lord didn't show him all of the steps that were in between. And Moses did say, "Now, the Lord, these people perhaps won't believe me." And when the pressure is placed on them and the workload is increased, they are ready to get rid of Moses. And that is no pleasant task, no pleasant feeling for him. He says, "For since I came to Pharaoh to speak in thy name, he hath done evil to this people." I think he could have said, "For since I came to Pharaoh to speak in thy name, he has done evil to thy people." He had not made the association yet. He had not come to the place to where he recognized that the Lord was very much aware of what was going on with his people. "He hath done evil to this people, neither hast thou delivered thy people at all." You know, we can many times expect the Lord to operate by our timetable. And when he doesn't, we can find ourselves asking a lot of questions. Now, if the Lord has called us to a task, the Lord has called us to that task, and he will fulfill the task. We are to be faithful. It is not our duty to find out when the Lord is going to finish the task or how long he would have us to remain on the task. It is our duty to be faithful in the task. Dear Heavenly Father, we do thank thee for this example we have here in the scriptures of Moses' call and the trial and challenges that he faced. We pray that we shall learn that the Lord is faithful and does not show all of his perfect plan for us. In Jesus' name, amen.

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The psalmist said, "When I awake, I am still with thee." For the child of God, seeking the presence of the Lord is essential as each day begins. To help you in starting this day with God, we offer a brief devotional meditation from morning and evening, a collection from the pen of one of the greatest preachers of all time, Charles Haddon Spurgeon.

0: This morning's text is found in Psalm 112 and verse 7. He shall not be afraid of evil tidings. Christian, you ought not to dread the arrival of evil tidings, because if you are distressed by them, what do you more than other men? Other men have not your God to fly to. They have never proved His faithfulness as you have done, and it is no wonder if they are bowed down with alarm and cowed with fear. But you profess to be of another spirit. You have been begotten again unto a lively hope, and your heart lives in heaven and not in earthly things. Now if you are seen to be distracted as other men, what is the value of that grace which you profess to have received? Where is the dignity of that new nature which you claim to possess? Again, if you should be filled with alarm, as others are, you would doubtless be led into the same sins common to others under trying circumstances. The ungodly, when they are overtaken by evil tidings, rebel against God. They murmur and think that God deals hardly with them. Will you fall into that same sin? Will you provoke the Lord as they do? Moreover, unconverted men often run to wrong means in order to escape from difficulties, and you will be sure to do the same if your mind yields to the present pressure. Trust in the Lord and wait patiently for Him. Your wisest course is to do as Moses did at the Red Sea. Stand still and see the salvation of God. For if you give way to fear when you hear of evil tidings, you will be unable to meet the trouble with that calm composure which nerves for duty and sustains under adversity. How can you glorify God if you play the coward? Saints have often sung God's high praises in the fires, but will your doubting and desponding, as if you had none to help you, magnify the Most High? Then take courage, and relying in sure confidence upon the faithfulness of your covenant God, let not your heart be troubled, neither let it be afraid. This meditation was taken from Morning and Evening by C.H. Spurgeon. Please listen each morning at this same time for Morning and Evening.
1: I'm Brother James, and I greet you in the name of our Lord and Savior Jesus Christ, the Lamb of God, which taketh away the sin of the world. And I welcome you once again to the Preaching of the Cross radio broadcast, and I hope you're ready. I hope you've got your crash helmet on. I hope you've got your seat belt securely fastened. And I hope that you are ready to hear God's Word. That's what we're going to do. The next half hour, we're going to give you God's Word. We have been studying the Bible book of Malachi, and we come in our study to that most misused of all Bible passages, the portion of the Word of God which deals with storehouse tithing. And because I am going to teach you what the Bible says, I'm going to receive nasty phone calls and hate mail from my brothers in Christ, blood-washed, Bible-believing, born-again Christians who are so outraged that I would tell you what the Bible says about tithing, that they will write and they will call, and I know it's so because every time I have ever discussed this matter, I have gotten letters from my brethren, independent fundamental preachers that are nastier than anything I've ever received from a Jehovah's Witness, a Mormon, a Church of Christ, a Roman Catholic. You just can't believe the names you're called when you dare set foot into the treasury department of a local church. The Bible says in Malachi chapter 1 and verse number 1, the burden of the word of the Lord to the Baptist church by Malachi. No, I believe I misread that. Let me try it again. The burden of the word of the Lord to the Methodist church by Malachi, the Presbyterian church, the Assembly of God, How about any church at all? How about the universal church or the local church? No, let's read what God said. The burden of the word of the Lord to Israel by Malachi. Now, I'm not the smartest man in the world, but I know who God is speaking to in the book of Malachi. He is speaking to Israel. Chapter 2 and verse number 1 says, "And now, O ye priests, this commandment is for you." Now, we don't have any priests in our church. Do you have a priest in your church? Now, we recognize the doctrine of the priesthood of all believers, but we don't have a priest class in our church. Malachi chapter 3 speaks of the Lord coming in verse number 1 to establish his covenant with the people of Judah and Jerusalem in verse number 4. He is addressing in verse number 6 the sons of Jacob. So let's start into verse number 7. Since we know who God is speaking to, Jews descended from Abraham who have a priesthood, the Bible says in verse 7, "Even from the days of your fathers ye are gone away from my ordinances and have not kept them." The church has no fathers. The nation of Israel has fathers, but the church has no fathers. "Return unto me, and I will return unto you, saith the Lord of hosts. But ye said, wherein shall we return? Will a man rob God? Yet ye have robbed me. But ye say, wherein have we robbed thee? In tithes and offerings. Ye are cursed with a curse, for ye have robbed me, even this whole church." Whoops. I'm sorry. Let me read that again. "Ye are cursed with a curse, for ye have robbed me, even this whole denomination." No, let me try it one more time and see if I can get it right. "Ye are cursed with a curse, for ye have robbed me, even this whole nation." Now, is God addressing the United States, France, Russia, China, Mongolia, or Brazil? You know as well as I do that God is addressing the nation of Israel. Verse number 10. "Bring ye all the tithes into the storehouse." We don't have a storehouse. Do you have a storehouse? We have an outbuilding where we keep lawn equipment. We have a little parking area. We have a Sunday school building. We have an auditorium. We don't have a storehouse. Do you have a storehouse? God did. Old Testament. For the Levites to keep grain and corn and livestock in. We don't have anything like that. "That there may be meat in mine house." Do you keep food in the church house for the preacher to eat? Or does he have his own refrigerator, his own cupboard, his own pantry? "And prove me now herewith, saith the Lord of hosts, if I will not open you the windows of heaven and pour you out a blessing, that there shall not be room enough to receive it. And I will rebuke the devourer for your sakes, and he shall not destroy the fruits of your ground, neither shall your vine cast her fruit before the time in the field, saith the Lord of hosts. And all nations shall call you blessed, for ye shall be a delightsome land, saith the Lord of hosts." Now, you couldn't read that passage with an honest heart and not know that it was addressed to the nation of Israel, and it regards a piece of land, and it regards a nation. So let me make two statements that cannot be denied. Number one, no Gentile was ever commanded to tithe. Number two, no New Testament Christian in the body of Christ was ever commanded to tithe. Malachi chapter 3 has absolutely nothing to do with a New Testament Christian in the church age. You know that, and I know that. All right, now let's take a look at some obvious truths from this passage. Just put all those what-ifs and what-abouts down for a minute, and let's try to study the Bible. I know you're afraid you might have to get a job and go to work and pay your own bills, but we'll get to that. You can trust God, or you should trust God. We can get to that. Malachi 3, verse number 9. Ye are cursed with a curse. Now, are you telling me that you're going to stand in a pulpit in a New Testament church and say to people whose every sin has been forgiven, who are washed in the blood of Jesus Christ and promised eternal, everlasting life through the grace of God, you're going to stand in a pulpit and tell them if they don't fork out $10 out of $100, God is going to put a curse on them? You couldn't support that with New Testament scripture if your life depended on it. There is therefore now no condemnation to them that are in Christ Jesus. Praise God's holy name, the curse causeless shall not come. I have heard that God's going to get his tithes out of me one way or the other. A trip to the hospital, a broken arm, my wife will get cancer, my son will fall off his bicycle and break his face. What God is that you're referring to? Is that the God who commendeth his love toward us, and that while we were yet sinners, Christ died for us? Is that the God who said, much more now, being justified, we shall be saved through him? Is that the God you're talking about? Now let me tell you something. The Bible says here in verse number 10 that if you bring your tithes into the storehouse, God will open out the windows of heaven and pour you out a blessing. Now, two things are absolutely certain. Number one, I know people who tithe, and you know people who tithe, who have car wrecks, trips to the hospital, and terrible, terrible tragedies take place in their life, and they tithe. And I know people, and so do you, who don't tithe, and they have plenty of money, and good health, and a nice home, and good children, and good education for those children, and so one of two things is true. Either this passage is not directed to church-attending people in the New Testament age, or God is a liar. Now, that's the only two possibilities. Don't tell me there aren't people who go to church who live and enjoy a prosperous life in America who don't tithe. You know there are people like that, and you know there are people who make next to nothing, who live in impoverished conditions, who drive dilapidated vehicles and live in decrepit housing and eat horrible food and wear far from the best secondhand clothes, and they tithe. You know that's a fact. Now, let's see what the Bible actually says. Leviticus chapter 20. Leviticus chapter 20. You've got to go all the way to the middle of Leviticus to find the first command to tithe. We'll talk about Melchizedek in a minute. Just relax. Leviticus chapter 20 and verse number 30. Leviticus 20, verse number 30. And it'd help if I could read my own handwriting. 27. Leviticus 27. And verse number 30, the Bible says, "And all the tithe of the land, whether the seed of the land or the fruit of the tree, is the Lord's. It is holy unto the Lord. And if a man will at all redeem aught of his tithes, he shall add thereto the fifth part thereof. Concerning the tithe of the herd or of the flock, even of whatsoever passeth under the rod, the tenth shall be holy unto the Lord." Now, here's a fact. This is a fact, and you ought to study tithing in the Bible before you preach on it. Here's a fact. The tithe was never money. It was food. And the tithe was food for the tribe of Levi. And if you took that food in verse number 30, that 10% of all the food that you grew, whether livestock or crops, and you turned that food into money, that is, you took it out of the market and sold it, then you didn't take that money and bring it to the Levites. No, you added 20% to it. You bring 10% of crops or 10% of livestock or 30% in cash, 30% in money. The tithe was not money. Now, according to Numbers chapter 18, when the Levites received that food, they were to put 90% of it into the storehouse, because that's what they were going to live on. That's their provision. And the Bible says in verse number 26 of Numbers 18, "Thus speak unto the Levites, and say unto them, when ye take of the children of Israel the tithes, which I have given you from them for your inheritance, then ye shall offer up an heave offering of it for the Lord, even a tenth part of the tithe." So the people tithe to the Levites, and then the Levites tithe the tithe unto the Lord, and they keep 90%. Now, Deuteronomy 14, let's see what the Bible says about when to bring the tithe. Is it Sunday morning, Sunday night, midweek service into the local church? Well, I don't know about you. I don't want all the farmers bringing their goats and sheep and cattle to our church. We don't have a storehouse to put them in. And I sure don't want them bringing all their potatoes and all their corn and all their cucumbers and their beans and tomatoes. We don't have room for that. We don't have a storehouse. I'm just going by the Bible. You go by what you want to go by. I'll go by the Bible. Deuteronomy 14, verse 22 says, "Thou shalt truly tithe all the increase of thy seed that the field bringeth forth year by year." So it's food. There's no doubt about that. Everywhere it shows up in the Bible. "And thou shalt eat before the Lord thy God in the place which he shall choose to place his name there, the tithe of thy corn and thy wine and of thine oil and the firstlings of thy herd and of thy flocks, so that thou mayest learn to fear the Lord thy God always." So you bring the tithe and then you eat the tithe. Now watch this, verse 24. "And if the way be too long for thee, so that thou art not able to carry it, or if the place be too far from thee, which the Lord thy God shall choose to set his name there, when the Lord thy God hath blessed thee..." Now remember, Jerusalem's not established as the capital yet. The temple's not built. "Then thou shalt turn it into money." So the tithe is not money. You turn the tithe into money. If it's too far to bring your tithe to the storehouse, you turn the tithe into money. The tithe is livestock or crops. That's obvious from the Bible. "And if the way be too long for thee," you turn it into money. And the Bible says, "In thine hand, and shalt go unto the place which the Lord thy God shall choose, and thou shalt bestow that money for whatsoever thy soul lusteth after, for oxen, or for sheep, or for wine, or for strong drink, or for whatsoever thy soul desireth. And thou shalt eat there before the Lord thy God, and thou shalt rejoice, thou and thine household." You know what God said? If it's too far to bring the tithe, turn the tithe into money, and just go out and spend it on your family to have a good time. That's what he said. Hoo-hoo, boy. Here, they're racing to the email now. They're racing to the typewriter. They're racing to the notebook to straighten out Brother James. I'm just reading you what the Bible says. Verse number 27, "And the Levite that is within thy gates, thou shalt not forsake him, for he hath no part nor inheritance with thee. At the end of 3 years, thou shalt bring forth all the tithe of thine increase the same year, and shalt lay it up within thy gates." How about that? So here's what the Bible actually says. Number one, the tithe is not money. It's 10% of your crops and your livestock. Number two, if you turn the tithe into money, you're supposed to bring 30%, not 10%. Next, if it's too far to bring the crops or the livestock from where you live to where God establishes his storehouse, then you can just turn it into money and spend the money on something else. And number four, You are to bring the tithe every 3 years. Now, if you believe in tithing for the New Testament church, help yourself. But don't pervert and corrupt the Word of God and make tithing something it's not, and tell people it's 10% of the money that they make brought every week and put in an offering plate in a church, when you couldn't prove that from the Bible. If you tried standing on your head, you couldn't do it. You say, now, Brother James, I know that tithing predates the law, because in Genesis chapter number 14, Abraham paid tithes unto Melchizedek. Yes, he certainly did. I did not say there was no tithing before the law. I said there was no command to tithe before the law. If a man before the law or a man after the law chooses to give 10% of something or 10% of anything to the Lord, it is certainly not forbidden. But it is not forbidden, nor is it commanded. And the Bible says that Melchizedek, king of Salem, I'm in Genesis 14:18, brought forth bread and wine, and he was the priest of the Most High God, and he blessed him and said, "Blessed be Abram of the Most High God, possessor of heaven and earth, and blessed be the Most High God, which hath delivered thine enemies into thine hand." And he gave him tithes of all. Now, he just did it. He didn't have to. But he chose to. Hebrews chapter 7. Hebrews chapter number 7. You say, Brother James, don't the people in your church tithe? A few of them do. Thank God it's just a few. If all we got from people was a tithe, we couldn't possibly preach the gospel around the world. We couldn't possibly support missionaries around the world. We couldn't possibly send thousands of tapes and books free of charge around the world every single week. We couldn't do that if people tithe. Hebrews say, you say, well, preacher, if you don't preach tithe and don't make them tithe, how do you get them to give? They love the Lord. You don't have to make them give. You don't have to threaten them and con them. They love the Lord. Hebrews chapter 7, verse 5. And verily they that are of the sons of Levi, who receive the office of the priesthood, have a commandment to take tithes of the people according to the law, that is, of their brethren, though they come out of the loins of Abraham. Now, do you see that? Who is commanded to tithe? People under the law who come out of the loins of Abraham. If you are a saved, born-again Christian, that is not you. Romans chapter 6. Romans chapter 6 and verse number 14. For sin shall not have dominion over you, for ye are not under the law, but under grace. I'm so glad of that. I don't have to give 10%. I can give 80% if I want to. I can give 90% if I want to. I'm not under law. Galatians chapter 5 and verse number 18. But if ye be led of the Spirit, ye are not under the law. Okay, so what are we supposed to do, preacher? Why, if I don't preach tithing in my church, we'll never get the mortgage paid for. Well, sorry about that. If I don't preach tithing in my church, my wife will have to get a job. Yeah, I've heard that one too. How about this? 1 Corinthians 16 and verse number 1, the Bible says, New Testament, written to the church. This is the church at Corinth. This is not the seed of Abraham. Now concerning the collection for the saints, not for the Levites, for the saints, as I have given order to the churches, that's me, that's you, that's us, of Galatia, even so do ye. All right, here's our commandment. Even so do ye. Upon the first day of the week, not every 3 years like the tithe, upon the first day of the week, let every one of you lay by him in store. That's your own personal storehouse. Let every one of you lay by him in store as God hath prospered him, that there be no gatherings when I come. No percentage, no amount, no certain size cut, as the Lord hath prospered him, as God hath prospered him. Now, I suggest, this is what I've taught ever since I learned what the Bible said in the New Testament. Prosperity. You know what prosperity is? That's every dollar you've got that you don't need. That's what it is. Now look, I make $100. I make $100 this week. I have bills to pay that total $60. I pay those bills because that's my testimony. That's my obligation. That's my word. My word means nothing if I don't pay my bills. What I have left out of that $100 is $40. You know what that $40 is? That is pure prosperity. That is $40 I don't need. I've already paid my bills. I've already provided for my family. God commanded me to do that. Did you know that? He didn't command me to tithe. He commanded me to provide for my family. So I have obeyed all the commandments of God, and I have $40 left. That's prosperity. You know what I'm going to do? I'm going to give to God as He hath prospered me. Now, I can take the easy way out, and I can give God, I can split it right down the middle. I say, God, You prospered me $20. Here's $20 for You. I'll split it 50-50. Or I can say, God, I'm going to give You my prosperity. Here's $40. Either way, I have met every command of the Bible. And in addition to that, I have obeyed the Lord in giving to Him as He has prospered me. 2 Corinthians chapter 9. Can you imagine, preacher, why you're threatening people with cancer and leukemia if they don't tithe? Can you imagine if they love the Lord enough to give Him all of their prosperity? 2 Corinthians chapter 9 and verse number 5 says, therefore I thought it necessary to exhort the brethren that they would go before unto you and make up beforehand your bounty, whereof ye had noticed before, that the same might be ready as a matter of bounty and not as of covetousness. That is, we're coming to get your money, but we don't want your money. We just need to use it in the ministry. But this I say, he which soweth sparingly shall reap also sparingly, and he which soweth bountifully shall reap also bountifully. There's no command there. It's just instruction. And verse number 7 says, every man according as he purposeth in his heart. Isn't that amazing? You know what God said the New Testament Christian is supposed to give? Whatever he decides in his heart, he wants to give. Every man, according as he purposes in his heart, so let him give. It's absolute liberty. It's total freedom of choice and conscience before God in the New Testament Scriptures. So let him give, not grudgingly, now watch, or of necessity. According to the Bible, it is not necessary. But, now watch, for God loveth a cheerful giver. How about that?
2: Well, that's all the time we've got. Hope you'll stop by and visit us at jameswknox.org. That's jameswknox.org. Until next time, I'm Brother James. May the Lord richly bless you. And
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0: A broken world. This is Ken Ham inviting you to visit the Ark Encounter in Northern Kentucky with your family. 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We were created to work. But we know from experience that work is often very hard. It often doesn't feel like a good thing. And why is this? Well, Genesis tells us that the ground was cursed because of Adam's sin. Thorns and thistles now made his job of caring for creation more difficult. We've been fighting these thorns and thistles ever since. Romans tells us all of creation groans from the fall. Work is hard because of sin and the curse. But that doesn't mean work is all bad. It still carries a remnant of its original very good design. We'll learn more about that tomorrow.
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2: Chapter 19. Moreover, take thou up a lamentation for the princes of Israel, and say, What is thy mother? A lioness. She lay down among lions, she nourished her whelps among young lions. And she brought up one of her whelps. It became a young lion, and it learned to catch the prey. It devoured men. The nations also heard of him. He was taken in their pit, and they brought him with chains unto the land of Egypt. Now when she saw that she had waited, and her hope was lost, then she took another of her whelps, and made him a young lion. And he went up and down among the lions. He became a young lion, and learned to catch the prey, and devoured men. And he knew their desolate palaces, and he laid waste their cities. And the land was desolate, and the fullness thereof, by the noise of his roaring. Then the nations set against him on every side from the provinces, and spread their net over him. He was taken in their pit, and they put him in ward in chains, and brought him to the king of Babylon. They brought him into holds, that his voice should no more be heard upon the mountains of Israel. Thy mother is like a vine in thy blood, planted by the waters. She was fruitful and full of branches by reason of many waters. And she had strong rods for the scepters of them that bear rule, and her stature was exalted among the thick branches, and she appeared in her height with the multitude of her branches. But she was plucked up in fury. She was cast down to the ground.

and the east wind dried up her fruit. Her strong rods were broken and withered. The fire consumed them. And now she is planted in the wilderness, in a dry and thirsty ground. And fire is gone out of a rod of her branches, which hath devoured her fruit, so that she hath no strong rod to be a scepter to rule. This is a lamentation, and shall be for a lamentation. Chapter 20. And it came to pass in the seventh year, in the fifth month, the tenth day of the month, that certain of the elders of Israel came to inquire of the Lord, and sat before me. Then came the word of the Lord unto me, saying, Son of man, speak unto the elders of Israel, and say unto them, Thus saith the Lord God, Are ye come to inquire of me? As I live, saith the Lord God, I will not be inquired of by you. Wilt thou judge them, son of man? Wilt thou judge them? Cause them to know the abominations of their fathers, and say unto them, Thus saith the Lord God, In the day when I chose Israel, and lifted up mine hand unto the seed of the house of Jacob, and made myself known unto them in the land of Egypt, when I lifted up mine hand unto them, saying, I am the Lord your God, in the day that I lifted up mine hand unto them, to bring them forth of the land of Egypt, into a land that I had espied for them, flowing with milk and honey, which is the glory of all lands, then said I unto them, Cast ye away every man the abominations of his eyes, and defile not yourselves with the idols of Egypt. I am the Lord your God. But they rebelled against me, and would not hearken unto me. They did not every man cast away the abominations of their eyes, neither did they forsake the idols of Egypt. Then I said, I will pour out my fury upon them, to accomplish my anger against them in the midst of the land of Egypt. But I wrought for my name's sake, that it should not be polluted before the heathen among whom they were, in whose sight I made myself known unto them in bringing them forth out of the land of Egypt. Wherefore I caused them to go forth out of the land of Egypt, and brought them into the wilderness. And I gave them my statutes, and showed them my judgments, which if a man do, he shall even live in them. Moreover, also I gave them my Sabbaths, to be a sign between me and them, that they might know that I am the Lord that sanctify them. But the house of Israel rebelled against me in the wilderness. They walked not in my statutes, and they despised my judgments, which if a man do, he shall even live in them. And my Sabbaths they greatly polluted. Then I said I would pour out my fury upon them in the wilderness to consume them. But I wrought for my name's sake, that it should not be polluted before the heathen, in whose sight I brought them out. Yet also I lifted up my hand unto them in the wilderness, that I would not bring them into the land which I had given them, flowing with milk and honey, which is the glory of all lands, because they despised my judgments, and walked not in my statutes, but polluted my Sabbaths, for their heart went after their idols. Nevertheless, mine eye spared them from destroying them, neither did I make an end of them in the wilderness. But I said unto their children in the wilderness, Walk ye not in the statutes of your fathers, neither observe their judgments, nor defile yourselves with their idols. I am the Lord your God. Walk in my statutes, and keep my judgments, and do them. And hallow my Sabbaths, and they shall be a sign between me and you, that ye may know that I am the Lord your God. Notwithstanding, the children rebelled against me. They walked not in my statutes, neither kept my judgments to do them, which if a man do, he shall even live in them. They polluted my Sabbaths. Then I said, I would pour out my fury upon them to accomplish my anger against them in the wilderness. Nevertheless, I withdrew mine hand and wrought for my name's sake, that it should not be polluted in the sight of the heathen, in whose sight I brought them forth. I lifted up mine hand unto them also in the wilderness, that I would scatter them among the heathen and disperse them through the countries, because they had not executed my judgments, but had despised my statutes and had polluted my Sabbaths. And their eyes were after their father's idols. Wherefore I gave them also statutes that were not good, and judgments whereby they should not live. And I polluted them in their own gifts, in that they caused to pass through the fire all that openeth the womb, that I might make them desolate, to the end that they might know that I am the Lord. Therefore, son of man, speak unto the house of Israel, and say unto them, Thus saith the Lord God, Yet in this your fathers have blasphemed me, in that they have committed a trespass against me. For when I had brought them into the land, for the which I lifted up mine hand to give it to them, then they saw every high hill, and all the thick trees,
And they offered there their sacrifices, and there they presented the provocation of their offering. There also they made their sweet savor, and poured out there their drink offerings. Then I said unto them, What is the high place whereunto ye go? And the name thereof is called Bema unto this day. Wherefore say unto the house of Israel, Thus saith the Lord God, Are ye polluted after the manner of your fathers, and commit ye whoredom after their abominations? For when ye offer your gifts, when ye make your sons to pass through the fire, ye pollute yourselves with all your idols, even unto this day. And shall I be inquired of by you, O house of Israel? As I live, saith the Lord God, I will not be inquired of by you. And that which cometh into your mind shall not be at all, that ye say, We will be as the heathen, as the families of the countries, to serve wood and stone. As I live, saith the Lord God, surely with a mighty hand and with a stretched out arm and with fury poured out will I rule over you. And I will bring you out from the people and will gather you out of the countries wherein ye are scattered with a mighty hand and with a stretched out arm and with fury poured out. And I will bring you into the wilderness of the people, and there will I plead with you face to face, like as I pleaded with your fathers in the wilderness of the land of Egypt, so will I plead with you, saith the Lord God. And I will cause you to pass under the rod, and I will bring you into the bond of the covenant. And I will purge out from among you the rebels, and them that transgress against me. I will bring them forth out of the country where they sojourn, and they shall not enter into the land of Israel. And ye shall know that I am the Lord. As for you, O house of Israel, thus saith the Lord God, Go ye, serve ye every one his idols, and hereafter also, if ye will not hearken unto me. But pollute ye my holy name no more with your gifts and with your idols. For in mine holy mountain, in the mountain of the height of Israel, saith the Lord God, there shall all the house of Israel, all of them in the land, serve me. There will I accept them, and there will I require your offerings, and the first fruits of your obligations with all your holy things. I will accept you with your sweet savor, when I bring you out from the people, and gather you out of the countries wherein ye have been scattered, and I will be sanctified in you before the heathen. And ye shall know that I am the Lord, when I shall bring you into the land of Israel, into the country for the which I lifted up mine hand to give it to your fathers. And there shall ye remember your ways and all your doings wherein ye have been defiled. And ye shall loathe yourselves in your own sight for all your evils that ye have committed. And ye shall know that I am the Lord when I have wrought with you for my name's sake, not according to your wicked ways, nor according to your corrupt doings, O ye house of Israel, saith the Lord God. Moreover, the word of the Lord came unto me, saying, Son of man, set thy face toward the south, and drop thy word toward the south, and prophesy against the forest of the south field, and say to the forest of the south, Hear the word of the Lord, thus saith the Lord God. Behold, I will kindle a fire in thee, and it shall devour every green tree in thee, and every dry tree. The flaming flame shall not be quenched, and all faces from the south to the north shall be burned therein, and all flesh shall see that I, the Lord, have kindled it. It shall not be quenched. Then said I, Ah, Lord God, they say of me, doth he not speak parables? Chapter 21. And the word of the Lord came unto me, saying, Son of man, set thy face toward Jerusalem, and drop thy word toward the holy places, and prophesy against the land of Israel. And say to the land of Israel, Thus saith the Lord, Behold, I am against thee, and will draw forth my sword out of his sheath, and will cut off from thee the righteous and the wicked. Seeing then that I will cut off from thee the righteous and the wicked, therefore shall my sword go forth out of his sheath against all flesh, from the south to the north, that all flesh may know that I, the Lord, have drawn forth my sword out of his sheath. It shall not return any more. Sigh, therefore, thou son of man, with the breaking of thy loins, and with bitterness sigh before their eyes. And it shall be when they say unto thee, Wherefore sighest thou? That thou shalt answer, For the tidings, because it cometh, and every heart shall melt, and all hands shall be feeble, and every spirit shall faint, and all knees shall be weak as water,
Behold, it cometh, and shall be brought to pass, saith the Lord God. Again the word of the Lord came unto me, saying, Son of man, prophesy, and say, Thus saith the Lord. Say, A sword. A sword is sharpened, and also furbished. It is sharpened to make a sore slaughter. It is furbished that it may glitter. Should we then make mirth? It contemneth the rod of my son as every tree. And he hath given it to be furbished, that it may be handled. This sword is sharpened, and it is furbished, to give it into the hand of the slayer. Cry and howl, son of man, for it shall be upon my people. It shall be upon all the princes of Israel. Terrors by reason of the sword shall be upon my people. Smite, therefore, upon thy thigh. Because it is a trial. And what if the sword contemn even the rod? It shall be no more, saith the Lord God. Thou therefore, son of man, prophesy and smite thine hands together, and let the sword be doubled the third time, the sword of the slain. It is the sword of the great men that are slain, which entereth into their privy chambers. I have set the point of the sword against all their gates, that their heart may faint and their ruins be multiplied. Ah, it is made bright, it is wrapped up for the slaughter. Go thee one way or other, either on the right hand or on the left, whithersoever thy face is set. I will also smite mine hands together, and I will cause my fury to rest. I, the Lord, have said it. The word of the Lord came unto me again, saying, Also, thou son of man, appoint thee two ways, that the sword of the king of Babylon may come. Both twain shall come forth out of one land. And choose thou a place, choose it at the head of the way to the city. Appoint a way, that the sword may come to Rabbath of the Ammonites, and to Judah in Jerusalem, the defensed. For the king of Babylon stood at the parting of the way, at the head of the two ways, to use divination. He made his arrows bright. He consulted with images. He looked in the liver. At his right hand was the divination for Jerusalem, to appoint captains, to open the mouth in the slaughter, to lift up the voice with shouting, to appoint battering rams against the gates, to cast a mount, and to build a fort. And it shall be unto them as a false divination in their sight, to them that have sworn oaths. But he will call to remembrance the iniquity, that they may be taken. Therefore thus saith the Lord God, Because ye have made your iniquity to be remembered, in that your transgressions are discovered, so that in all your doings your sins do appear, because, I say, that ye are come to remembrance, ye shall be taken with the hand. And thou, profane, wicked prince of Israel, whose day is come, when iniquity shall have an end, thus saith the Lord God, Remove the diadem, and take off the crown. This shall not be the same. Exalt him that is low, and abase him that is high. I will overturn it, and it shall be no more, until he come whose right it is, and I will give it him. And thou, son of man, prophesy, and say, Thus saith the Lord God concerning the Ammonites, and concerning their reproach. Even say thou, the sword is drawn, for the slaughter it is furbished, to consume because of the glittering. Whilst they see vanity unto thee, whilst they divine a lie unto thee, to bring thee upon the necks of them that are slain, of the wicked, whose day is come, when their iniquity shall have an end. Shall I cause it to return into his sheath? I will judge thee in the place where thou wast created, in the land of thy nativity. And I will pour out mine indignation upon thee. I will blow against thee in the fire of my wrath, and deliver thee into the hand of brutish men, and skilful to destroy. Thou shalt be for fuel to the fire. Thy blood shall be in the midst of the land. Thou shalt be no more remembered. For I, the Lord, have spoken.

0: September 15th. No distinction. Would you believe, in Africa alone, roughly 120,000 children serve in child armies? These children are often taken against their will, but under intense coercion, they begin to embrace their new identity, carrying out the same horrendous acts they were once forced to endure. So somewhere along the line, the victim has become the perpetrator, as is often the case in life. Today we'll meet Stan, a man who was beat down by life over and over, and he grew more hateful with each devastating blow. He's here to share with us his true story on this Unshackled Daily Devotional.
1: Although Mom took me to Sunday school, Dad taught me to sip beer and play poker when I was 5. I learned to fight at school and came home with a broken nose several times. When I was 12, Dad threatened to kill Mom with his shotgun during a fight, and things were never the same after that. I stayed out more and more and was a drunk within 2 years. Then I met Susan, and I cleaned up my life. I even managed to graduate. Right after we married, I was drafted, fodder for the Vietnam War. 3 months after I arrived in Nam, the Viet Cong overran the camp in the night, and the battle was a nightmare of death. I was not the same after that night, and drugs didn't help my state of mind. My wife's prayers got me safely home, but I faced the bitterness of war protesters who became the new enemy. Life was meaningless, made bearable only by alcohol. Even the birth of our daughters didn't pull me out of my depression. I wanted to kill myself. And one night in a drunken state, I called my boss and threatened to kill him. Then I heard Susan praying for me, and I recognized the evil I had become. I cried out to Jesus to save me and felt a change in my heart instantly. Jesus set me free, not only of alcohol and drugs, but free of the anguish in my soul. Within a few years, our daughters were saved. I attended Bible college in preparation for sharing Jesus with the Aborigine people in Australia. I'm Stan Sawyer. Don't suffer with depression and fear. Jesus saves, and he'll set you free.
0: It is written in Acts chapter 10, verses 34 and 35, "Then Peter opened his mouth and said, 'Of a truth I perceive that God is no respecter of persons. But in every nation he that feareth him and worketh righteousness is accepted with him.'" Friend, whether your life has been defined by the strained cry of a victim or the crushing shame of a perpetrator, in God's eyes, there is no partiality. Once you have trusted Jesus Christ as your Savior, you are now defined solely by your faith in him. 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

0: What does the law say about dealing with discipline in a church for the members? Stay tuned.
1: The Legal Alert. Here's attorney David Gibbs, Jr.
0: Many churches wisely have written procedures that describe when and how church discipline will be administered. In a small church in North Carolina, one of the members had done something that, according to their church rules and beliefs, had to be handled in a public meeting. When the member refused to come and appear, the pastor called the Christian Law Association for advice on how to proceed with this matter. How do we discipline someone if they won't cooperate? Though this church had written policies, the idea of a no-show member had never been contemplated. Our attorneys guided the church in handling the current situation, and we showed them how to modify their guidelines for the future so this never becomes an issue again. Every ministry that has church discipline, and most do, should absolutely have requirements as to their appearance. Discipline policies should always be fair, kind, impartial, and enforceable. Discipline is not done to be unkind. It's done to honor the faith.
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You know, sometimes when you're reading through the Bible, you'll find a word that shows up, oh, here and there in places, and one time when you're reading through the Bible, it'll just jump out at you and catch your attention. Well, such is the case with the word holy. The first time you find the word holy, it appears in Exodus chapter 3. So turn with me to Exodus chapter 3 and notice that the angel of the Lord appeared to Moses in a flame of fire out of the midst of a bush. Now that caught Moses' attention because the bush was burning, but it wasn't consumed. So in verse 3 of Exodus chapter 3, Moses said, "I will now turn aside and see this great sight, why the bush is not burnt." And when the Lord saw that he turned aside to see, God called unto him out of the midst of the bush and said, "Moses, Moses," and he said, "Here am I." Exodus chapter 3, verse 5. And he said, "Draw not nigh hither, put off thy shoes from off thy feet, for the place whereon thou standest is holy ground." Holy ground. That's the first place in the Bible you find the word holy. Reference to that ground that Moses was standing on. Now, where's this place? Well, in Exodus chapter 3, verse 1, the place is called the mountain of God, even Horeb, H-O-R-E-B, the mountain of God. All right? That mountain is where God was when he appeared to Moses. And so what made the ground where Moses was standing holy is that God was there. It was the mountain of God. You say, now where is this Horeb? Well, when you cross-reference

0: interpret Scripture with Scripture, you can figure it out. It's Mount Sinai. Let me give you a couple of verses here that will help you with that. Malachi chapter 4. Look at verse 4. Malachi is the last book of the Old Testament. Malachi 4:4. Remember ye the law of Moses my servant, which I commanded unto him in Horeb for all Israel, with the statutes and judgments. All right, well, Mount Horeb is the place where God gave Moses the law. You say, well, I thought that was Mount Sinai. It was. The same mountain goes by two different names. Exodus chapter 19, verse 18. Exodus 20 is when the law is given, right? All right, we'll look at Exodus chapter 19, where the Lord is when he gives it. Exodus 19, verse 18. And Mount Sinai was altogether on a smoke, because the Lord descended upon it in fire, and the smoke thereof ascended as the smoke of a furnace, and the whole mount quaked greatly, called Mount Sinai. Verse 20, the Lord came down upon Mount Sinai on the top of the mount, and the Lord called Moses up. So, this mount of the Lord, where God appears to Moses, is Mount Sinai. And it's where the law was given, but more importantly, it's where God appeared to Moses up there in that mountain, and where he spoke to the children of Israel from that mountain. So what made that ground holy was the Lord's presence there. You know, there was another place when Joshua was told to take his feet off when he met the captain of the host of the Lord. That's because he was standing before God. Now, this idea that we see God's presence there, we understand then that mountain where Moses was turning aside to see the Lord was not to be defiled by Moses' presence there. So the Lord said, he said, take your shoes off. See, I don't want anything of you to defile this holy place. He said, put off thy shoes from off thy feet. Draw not nigh hither, for the place whereon thou standest is holy ground. It was to be undefiled. Now that'll establish a pattern for us when you see some of the things we see here, because as we go through the Bible, we're going to see place after place where the word holy is used. Now, we're certainly not going to look at all the places. What we're going to do is build a lesson off of this holy that leads to something significant and helpful to you and me. You see, the holy ground was holy because God's presence was there. That angel of the Lord is God in that bush speaking to Moses. And you know it's God because he says, I am that I am. That's the Tetragrammaton. That's Yehovah or Jehovah or whatever, Yahweh. You know, people that speak our language try to come up with all sort of clever ways to say that. Well, it's just the Tetragrammaton, and really nobody knows how to say it properly. The four Hebrew radicals. Anyway, God's there. So continue on with our study then. We know this about our God. Our God is a holy God. Turn with me to Revelation chapter 4. Revelation chapter 4. And look at verse 8 as just one example. Revelation chapter 4, look at verse 8. When John is up in heaven and he sees the throne, then he sees the beasts. He describes them in verse 8. He says the four beasts had each of them six wings about him, and they were full of eyes within, and they rest not day and night, saying, Holy, holy, holy, Lord God Almighty, which was and is to come. Holy, holy, holy, Lord God Almighty. God is holy. Now, we could go on with lengthy definitions about what that means to know that God is holy. But basically it means, among other things, and we could just give you some words to define or express this holiness. Perfectly righteous. God is holy. He's perfectly righteous. There's nothing wrong with him. He is sinless. He is pure. He's undefiled. You see, when God created the universe as we see it today in Genesis chapter 1, darkness was already here. God said, let there be light, and then he divided the light from the darkness. water covered the earth. He divided the waters from the waters, so that the waters that were on the earth are called seas, and the waters above the heaven. There's water out there in outer space above what you can see out there. All right, he called that firmament heaven, and those waters that are up there, John sees in Revelation chapter 4, he says that thing looks like a sea of glass under the throne. Job says the face of the deep is frozen, and God's on the other side of that. Why? He has definite interaction with us, and he is all in all and controlling things and doing things here in the earth and has fellowship with us and all those kind of things. But he, hard to describe God when you think of him being everywhere and yet being over there on a throne. His physical presence is up there on the other side of that thing, separated from all this that's going on down here. He's a holy God. He's not going to be defiled. So listen, imagine people here taking the name of God Almighty in vain. Can you imagine such a thing? Can you imagine people cussing and using God with a word like damn in order to act cool and be proud? You know, I don't watch movies per se. I've certainly been in places like a hotel lobby or even in the hotel room. We might be scanning quickly through the channels to check out something and go buy a movie, and you see a little segment of it there. And it's an amazing thing how many movies that come out of Hollywood, at some point in the movie, some character has to blaspheme God by taking his name in vain. Can you imagine such a thing? And that second commandment, third commandment, says, thou shalt not take the name of the Lord thy God in vain. First one, thou shalt have no other gods before me. Second one, you're not to make any graven images to bow down thereto. Third one, thou shalt not take the name of the Lord thy God in vain. Can you imagine such a thing with a holy God? A God that's so holy, he says to Moses, take your shoes off, come not nigh, draw not nigh, because the ground is holy. And now you're talking about the God who's speaking to him out of the bush, and somebody would degrade God that way. Can you imagine evolutionists who say he doesn't exist? Imagine such a thing. Not only did Moses encounter holy ground at the mountain of God and encounter a holy God, but do you know something? Jesus Christ is holy. God is holy. Jesus Christ is holy. That's right. Turn with me to Luke chapter 1, verse 35. Luke chapter 1, verse 35. We're just kind of running down some things here for you. God is holy. That ground is holy. Jesus Christ is holy. All right. In Luke chapter 1, verse 35, of course, the angel is explaining to Mary that she's going to have a baby without a man. She asked how. In verse 35, the angel answered and said unto her, the Holy Ghost shall come upon thee, and the power of the highest shall overshadow thee. Therefore also that holy thing which shall be born of thee shall be called the Son of God. Some people may be offended that the Bible says holy thing. Okay? may I tell you something? Talking about Jesus Christ. Acts chapter 2, verse 27. Peter is preaching. And look what he says. He's quoting now from Psalm 16, and he says this, because thou wilt not leave my soul in hell, neither wilt thou suffer thine Holy One to see corruption. In Acts chapter 4, verse 27, of a truth, against thy holy child Jesus, whom thou hast anointed, both Herod and Pontius Pilate, with the Gentiles and the people of Israel, were gathered together. Jesus Christ is holy. Why is that? Well, if the mountain was holy because God was there, and God is holy, then you know why Jesus Christ is holy? Because he's God, manifest in the flesh. You see, the angel says to Mary, that holy thing that should be born of thee shall be called the Son of God. He is God manifest in the flesh. 1 Timothy 3:16, great is the mystery of godliness. God was manifest in the flesh. You know something? I think the modern Bibles detest that about Jesus Christ. Why? Because they change 1 Timothy 3:16 to say he was manifest in the flesh, he who was manifest in the flesh. And who's he? Why not just say what it really is? God was manifest in the flesh. Why attack or degrade his deity or leave any uncertainty about it? They remove 1 John chapter 5, verse 7. There are three that bear record in heaven, the Father, the Word, and the Holy Ghost, and these three are one. Why would you remove such a verse that shows you unequivocally that Jesus Christ is God and equal with the Father? Jesus Christ said, I and the Father are one. Why would you do that unless you detest the holiness of Jesus Christ? Why is he holy? He's sinless. You know, he says to the Pharisees, which of you convinceth me of sin? Righteous. Christ is the end of the law for righteousness to everyone that believeth. Perfect. And like the mountain, like God himself, undefiled. Hebrews chapter 7. Hebrews chapter 7, verse 26. I'm just taking the Bible at its word. The Bible says, speaking of Jesus Christ, for such an high priest became us, who is holy, harmless, undefiled, separate from sinners, and made higher than the heavens. Well, that's where God is. Higher than the heavens, separate from sinners, undefiled. You see all those words that magnify the holiness of the Lord Jesus Christ? You see, he's God manifest in the flesh. The thing that makes him holy is he is God. Holy, pure, righteous, undefiled, sinless, perfect, pure. That's what I love about the Lord Jesus Christ. The entire time that he was here on the earth, the Bible says he was tempted in all points like as we are, yet without sin. That'll separate him from every other human being that has ever lived on the face of this earth, whoever will. You know, we've been talking about holy. We've already mentioned it in Luke chapter 1, the Holy Ghost. That's right, the Spirit of God is holy. Luke chapter 1, we read it when we read about that holy thing which should be born of thee should be called the Son of God. The Spirit of God is holy. Look what he says here in Luke chapter 1, verse 35. And the angel answered and said unto her, the Holy Ghost shall come upon thee. The Spirit of God is holy. You say, what does that mean? Well, I mean, you see this a lot when you read about the Holy Ghost. You just keep reading through there where Jesus Christ is introducing him as the Comforter, as the Spirit of Truth, and he's holy. You read about him in Acts chapter 1 when he comes upon the disciples that are gathered there in the upper room. Ye shall receive power. After that, the Holy Ghost has come upon you. He's God. That's why he's called the Holy Ghost. He's called the Holy Spirit. What is a ghost? A ghost is a person without a body. So, you know, when you get saved and the Holy Spirit comes up inside of you, you know what happens? Now the Holy Ghost has a body, which is an interesting thing. That's where this whole study is really leading, because we could talk about other holy things, a holy habitation, speaking of where Israel would go into the Promised Land, a holy convocation, which is what they observe during the Feast of the Unleavened Bread at the time of the Passover, those kind of things. But we're avoiding those to talk about these aspects of God. Why are we looking into these things? Eventually it has something to do with you and me. You see, the Bible says that the Spirit of God is holy and that he has fruit. And the fruit of the Spirit is love, joy, peace, long-suffering, gentleness, goodness, faith, meekness, and temperance. The idea is that when you get saved, the Holy Spirit takes up residence inside of you and is beginning to manifest inside of you those attributes of God that are holy. We have a holy ground that lets us know things become holy when God's there. So God is holy, Jesus is holy, the Spirit of God is holy. Did you expect anything else? Listen, the Holy Spirit will never do anything contrary to the Word of God. The Holy Spirit will never do anything contrary to God. The Holy Spirit will never lead you or allow you into sin. He's perfect. He's without error. He's pure. He's sinless. He's righteous. He's perfect. He's undefiled. And then we have the Holy Bible. At least that's, you know, a lot of times you look at the cover of the book that we're quoting out of. Mine when I turn to the cover, says Holy Bible. You say, now why would that be? Well, turn to Exodus chapter 20, and I'll show you why that be. Exodus chapter 20, look at verse 24. An altar of earth thou shalt make unto me, and shalt sacrifice thereon thy burnt offerings, and thy peace offerings, thy sheep, and thine oxen. So this is the Lord giving instruction at the end of the Ten Commandments about this altar that's to be built. But watch it. Here's what he says. In all places where I record my name, I will come unto thee, and I will bless thee. You know where the Lord records his name? In the Holy Bible. What makes it holy? God is there. Listen, this is an interesting thing. If God is perfect, righteous, sinless, pure, undefiled, and so forth, and that Bible is to be holy, then do you know what that indicates about the Bible? Perfect, without error, pure, undefiled, righteous, sinless. You know, the thing that I detest about the modern translations is that they didn't take the shoes off when they got a hold of the words of God. They didn't. They started making changes in there because of the copyright laws and so forth so that they could market their Bibles as something different than somebody else's, make a little money off of you. And they started getting in there and defiling God's words and corrupting God's words. Paul said in 2 Corinthians 2:17, we are not as many which corrupt the words of God. He said to the Thessalonians in 1 Thessalonians 2:13, when you received the word of God which you heard of us, you received it not as the word of men, but as it is the word of God. But you know what you're hearing in the modern Bibles today? The word of men. They've defiled it. They've put their footprint on it. They've taken away from the deity of Jesus Christ. They've taken out some of the verses. They'll go to you and they'll say, well, we're justifying this because of something missing in an old manuscript or some thing like that. Let me tell you, they are not consistent in that type of translation work at all. And the Bible that you have a lot of times when you're reading in a modern Bible is not a holy Bible at all. It's been defiled. Somebody's tramped on the thing. The Lord said about that altar that's supposed to be an altar of earth, he said, if it's an altar of stone, don't you put an iron tool upon it, because you'll defile it. And when a man takes his pen and he gets in here and starts messing around with the Word of God, you know what he's doing? Defiling it. Listen, listen, listen. When we started getting saved and God started building the church, you know what we're called in 1 Peter 2:9? We are called a holy nation. That's right. 1 Peter 2:9, you are a chosen generation, a royal priesthood, and holy nation, a peculiar people that you should show forth the praises of him who hath called you out of darkness into his marvelous light. And he's talking, when he says a holy nation, he's talking about all of us who've gotten saved. And why are we a holy nation? Because God is among us. We are to be holy, and therefore we are to be separate from the world and peculiar. You know what's gone wrong with modern day Christianity? You can't distinguish modern day Christianity from the rest of the world. Why? It is defiled. They've allowed every kind of modern thing going on with the people who are supposed to be of a holy nation, and there's no separation from sinners. They're defiled. I say they're defiled. We're defiled, not perfect. You don't demonstrate the righteousness of Jesus Christ. Sin is now being preached as acceptable. There's now purity in the thing. There are people that are professing to be Christians that are now writing books that say homosexuality is okay and premarital sex is okay, and you know, just kind of do whatever's right in your eyes, that's okay. Let me tell you something. The Bible says, because God is in the church, that we are to be a holy nation. It's no wonder when you read about the Laodicean church in Revelation chapter 3. We're rich and increased with goods and have need of nothing, and God says, but you're wretched and miserable and poor, blind and naked. Why? Why? Because they sold out the holiness of God for worldly pleasure. Men shall be lovers of their own selves. Men shall be lovers of pleasures more than lovers of God, the Bible says about these perilous times. And we are to be a holy nation. Do you realize what that's calling you to? Separation from the world. Come out from among them and be ye separate, saith the Lord, and I will receive you. You'll be my sons and daughters. I'll be a father unto you. you say, well, how in the world is that nation, all of Christendom, those who are really truly saved by the Lord Jesus Christ, how are they going to be, how's that going to be a holy nation? I'll tell you how. 1 Peter chapter 1, verses 15 and 16 and 17, right in here. He says, but as he which hath called you is holy, we've seen it. God is holy. Jesus Christ is holy. The Spirit of God is holy. The Bible is holy. As he which hath called you is holy, so be ye holy in all manner of conversation, because it is written, be ye holy, for I am holy. You say, well, why should we do that? Because wherever God is, that thing is to be holy. God was on that mountain. That ground was holy. God himself is holy. God is Jesus Christ. Holy. The Spirit of God is holy. The Bible is holy. Why? God's there. The church is supposed to be holy. Where two or three are gathered together in my name, there I am in the midst. Why are you to be holy? Because God is in you. Individual holiness in your life comes from the presence of God within. How can you, in good conscience, allow sin in your life? You say, well, we're all sinners. I got that. I know that. But the truth of the matter is, why would you wallow in it and delight in it and continue in it? The Lord doesn't want that. The old man is to be crucified with Christ. Amen. But that new man is to be put on. And he's not like the old man. He's different in every capacity. And I'll tell you, the distinguishing characteristic is you've got Jesus Christ inside of you. That new man is a new creature. Old things are passed away. Behold, all things have become new. Then you need to be holy. Let me just give you some things. Hey, that stuff you watch on television at night, all right, is that really suitable stuff for the eyes of a holy person? Be ye holy, for I am holy. Ask yourself the question, is this stuff that I'm looking at defiling me? How about that music you listen to? What's that doing to your spirit? What's that doing to the work of the Lord Jesus Christ and God Almighty and the work of the Holy Bible in your life? Is that stuff holy or is it worldly? Listen, that stuff that you put into your body through your mouth, is that stuff good for somebody that is to be holy? Ask yourself, listen, the stuff that goes through your mind, are those the thoughts of people that are to be holy? You say, well, no. Well, then, 2 Corinthians chapter 10, verse 5, those thoughts, those imaginations are to be brought under captivity of the Lord Jesus Christ. Those imaginations, they exalt themselves against the knowledge of God. They need to be brought into captivity to the obedience of Jesus Christ. You need to be holy. People don't preach about holiness much. Let me ask you something. That stuff you do to your body, that stuff you do with your body, that stuff that you put on your body, is that becoming of somebody who is to be holy? People are all tatted up today and all pierced today and walking around talking about Jesus. I love what somebody said one time. They said, how would you feel if somebody came to your church and painted graffiti all over the outside of it? You say, well, I'd hate it. Well, did you not know that your body is the temple of the Holy Ghost? How do you think the Holy Ghost feels when you graffitied it all up with tattoos? How would you like it if somebody took a screwdriver and poked holes all in the exterior of the building? You say, well, I wouldn't like it at all. Well, how do you think the Holy Spirit feels about it when you poke the outside of his building with piercings? You see, you're supposed to be holy. And holiness comes from the presence of God within. And the problem is the land is defiled. Everybody's trampling it down with dirty shoes. I pray that God uses us. I realize that we're not going to have our sinless perfection until that we are with the Lord God in heaven in our glorified bodies. But may I tell you something? We'd do a lot better than we're doing today if we are to be holy like he's holy. Remember that God is in you. Remember that Jesus is in you. Remember that the Holy Ghost is in you. Remember that that Holy Bible is working through you to purify you. And remember that you're a holy nation. And be ye holy, God says, for I am holy. Amen, and may God bless you when you pursue this. Amen.
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1: Hi, I'm Todd Nettleton, and this is the Voice of the Martyrs Radio. Pastor John Tsao was imprisoned 7 years in China. After his release, he continued to be closely monitored. His passport was confiscated to prevent him from leaving the country. Recently, Pastor John was diagnosed with cancer. Humanitarian aid groups have intervened on John's behalf. They've petitioned for his passport to be returned so he can meet his grandchildren who live abroad and receive the care he needs. Pastor John continues to faithfully fulfill God's call. Not long ago, he baptized new believers even as government officials watched. Pray for Pastor John Tsao. May God grant him endurance in his illness and reunite him with his family.
2: I will not let my brothers and sisters suffer in silence, nor will I let them serve alone. 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
2: God help us if we're afraid to speak up for the name of Jesus Christ. And we see that we are called to go outside the camp. We're to identify with Jesus Christ. And we see people identifying with every crazy crowd and movement. And we see them waving their flags of all kinds. We must stand up for Jesus as soldiers of the cross.
1: Jesus called his followers to be witnesses, people who share the life-changing truth of the gospel with others. When we step out in faith, God uses our lives to point people to him. Welcome to Daily in the Word. 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In our series, Led to Witness, Pastor Chappell provides biblical encouragement and practical guidance for sharing your faith. 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And now, here's Dr. Paul Chappell with part one of a message called, Go Outside the Camp.
2: Well, I love every service at Lancaster Baptist. This early morning service is always 50-50. Sometimes it's a little sleepy. Sometimes everyone's lively and ready to go. But one thing I know about people is that we all like our comfort zones. And we like to find that place of comfort and stay in that place of comfort. And sometimes people talk about comfort food. How many of you, when I say comfort food, something comes directly to your mind? Let me see. I'm thinking about spaghetti. I don't know what you're thinking about right now. Maybe peanut butter and jelly. If you are thinking about that, I hope it's crunchy peanut butter. That's all I got to say. That's my comfort food. Maybe you think about comfort food. Maybe some of you think about a comfort zone. You just get into that zone. How many of you at home have that chair that is your chair? And when you get in it, you don't want to be bothered. Anybody have a chair like that? Let me see. All right. And how many of you have a certain kind of coffee that brings you to that place of comfort? All right. Some of the coffee people have their hands up. They're shaking as they raise their hands. They've got that comfort coffee that they like. But there's something about our human nature. We all have this comfort zone that we like, and we don't like it when people like pastors try to push us out of it. We don't like it when our spouses try to push us out of it and tell us to get out of the chair and empty the trash. We like to stay in our comfort zone. But what I want to show you from the scripture this morning is that if we're going to be like Jesus, and if we're going to follow the leadership of the Holy Spirit, we're going to have to learn from time to time to get out of that comfort zone, to go outside the camp of comfort, and to find our place in the army of the Lord Jesus Christ. Now, as we come to the book of Hebrews this morning, I want you to understand this is a book that is written to churches that were established in the first century, primarily made up of Jews. And the Apostle Paul, as you might recall in your reading of the New Testament, most always went directly to the synagogues whenever he went to a town. And he would go to the synagogue and preach the gospel of the Lord Jesus Christ. I was just a couple of months ago in the city of Corinth and leading our church group there. And of course, these are some of the ancient remains of the city and the Temple of Zeus and in the background. But here in the foreground, you see the menorahs that were placed on the outside, a relief placed on the outside of one of the homes at Corinth. And this is archaeological proof of the scriptural teaching that Paul would go find the Jews in every city, even cities like this that were very much Greek in their background. He would find the Jews and he would go teach in these synagogues. And so Paul is writing here in the book of Hebrews to Hebrew believers, Jews that had converted to the faith of Christ, who believed that Jesus Christ was the Messiah. This book of Hebrews is written primarily

0: primarily to them as they were newfound Christians. And Paul was writing to encourage these believers that the Old Testament system, the sacrifices, the tabernacle, the furnishings, the priesthood, all of this was now obsolete because Christ was the fulfillment of all of these types and of all of the sacrifices in the past. They simply foreshadowed the coming of Jesus Christ. And the book of Hebrews essentially teaches the supremacy of Christ and the fulfillment of Christ, or what we sometimes call the New Testament in Jesus Christ. And we learn that as Jesus went outside of the camp to die for our sins, that we who follow him must be willing to go outside of the camp and identify with him in our life and witness. But let's begin with the foundation this morning. I want you to notice in your notes the sacrifice of Jesus Christ. And let's be reminded of what he did for us. Notice in verse 12, "Wherefore Jesus also, that he might sanctify the people with his own blood, suffered without the gate." Now, whenever you see the word "wherefore," you're going to go back to understand. And so look at verse 11. "For the bodies of those beasts whose blood is brought into the sanctuary by the high priest for sin are burned without the camp." So here we see a reference to those animals that were sacrificed in the Jewish system prior to the coming of Christ. Now notice, if you would, then in verse 12, it says that he might sanctify the people. That is to say here, the meaning of this verse is that Jesus Christ, through his sacrifice, provided sanctification, consecration, or separation for all who believe. We are cleansed by the blood of Jesus, not the animals of the Old Testament, but by the blood of Jesus Christ. And for someone who believes on Jesus, their sins are under the blood, and they are set apart by the Lord Jesus Christ and by his Holy Spirit. And the fact is, we are set apart unto God. We belong to Jesus. Sometimes we sing a song that says, "Now I belong to Jesus. Jesus belongs to me." And not for the times of this world only, but for all of eternity. Romans chapter 5 speaks of this in verse 1. "Therefore, being justified by faith, we have peace with God through our Lord Jesus Christ, by whom also we have access by faith into this grace wherein we stand." So if you are in Christ today, you have a standing. You have a spiritual standing. You are separated unto Christ because of what he did on the cross of Calvary. John 5:24 says, "Verily, verily, I say unto you, he that heareth my word and believeth on him that hath sent me hath everlasting life, and shall not come into condemnation, but is passed from death unto life." Have you believed on the Lord Jesus Christ? Have you passed from death unto life? Do you have everlasting life as your promise today? If you do, say amen. Amen. And that's the gift of his sanctification and the provision that we have. So that is the meaning of this word sanctify. But then I want you again to see the means. How can we be sanctified? How is that happening? And that's where we see the word in verse 12, "wherefore." It's happening because the sacrifice mentioned here was in reference to the sacrifice on the Day of Atonement, verse number 11. "For the bodies of those beasts whose blood is brought into the sanctuary by the high priest for sin are burned without the camp." These animals that were sacrificed in the temple, after the blood was placed on the mercy seat, their bodies were burned outside of the camp. And what we see here is that the New Testament is the fulfillment of the Old Testament sacrifices. And in the Old Testament, the blood would be shed from the animals and would be sprinkled upon the mercy seat. And this was done on the Day of Atonement. But now Jesus Christ has shed his blood and has become our mercy seat. He has become our atonement. And so what the priest did with the blood and the carcasses could never take away sin. It was something that had to be done annually. Hebrews 10 and verse 4 says, "For it is not possible that the blood of bulls and goats could take away sins." This was something that God honored annually, but it was not something that was meant to go on forever. But what Jesus Christ did on the cross takes away sin forever. You don't have to get saved again and again and again. Jesus Christ will save you and cleanse you and sanctify you once and for all. Notice, if you would, in Hebrews chapter 10 in your notes there, and verse 10, the Bible says, "By the which will we are sanctified through the offering of the body of Jesus Christ." And notice the last three words, say them with me if you would. Once for all. So we are saved once for all. Jesus died once for all, and we are saved once for all. And verse 11 says, "And every priest standeth daily ministering and offering, sometimes the same sacrifices, which can never take away sins. But this man, after he had offered one sacrifice for sins forever, sat down at the right hand of God." And my friends, that's where Jesus is at this very moment. He is at the right hand of God, seated, because his work is finished. And so we learn about the provision of sanctification. This is what Jesus has made available for Jews and Gentiles, for all who would believe. But we also want to look a little deeper this morning, not only to understand the provision of salvation and sanctification, but just to think for a moment about the place of that suffering. Well, you say that was in the Holy Land, that was in Israel, that was in Jerusalem, and you would be true. But there's a specific phrase in verse 12 that we want to understand this morning when it says, "suffered without the gate." Let's say that together. Suffered without the gate. So the place of suffering was outside of the gates of Jerusalem. Jesus was taken out of Jerusalem to be crucified. Dying outside of the gate was prophetically seen in the sin offering of those animals whose carcasses were taken outside and discarded. And Jesus Christ, many scholars believe, died at the top of this outcropping of rock called Golgotha, or the Hill of the Skull, just outside the old walls of the city of Jerusalem. And he died outside of the gate, or without the gate. John Phillips wrote about this place and about the death of Christ when he said, "He is also the sin offering, as such establishes the principle upon which all communion rests. The sin offerings were always burned outside the camp. What the camp was to the Israelite in the wilderness, Jerusalem was to the Jew in the day of Jesus. He was slain outside of the city's walls on a hill of shame. There he was made a sin offering by God." So as you think of the Old Testament Day of Atonement and the sin offering, all of those offerings were picturing the offering that Jesus Christ would provide. And so the sacrifice of Christ, it was a blood atonement, and it was outside the gate. We know the sacrifice that Jesus made was immeasurable. We cannot describe the shame or the pain or the kind of sacrifice he made, but we can be thankful for it this morning, that Jesus Christ paid the price for our sin. And so we see the sacrifice of Christ. But I want you to notice, in light of that, an exhortation to the believer. An exhortation to the believer. Sometimes I have said to young people, our veterans gave a portion of their life, or their entire life, so that we could have freedom. Let's appreciate their sacrifice by honoring our flag. How many of you would agree with that statement? Amen. So you make an historical fact known about the sacrifice of our veterans, and then how can we show our appreciation? We can honor our flag. I very rarely, if I see a gentleman wearing a hat that says Vietnam veteran, I just always say thank you. I want to be thank you to our veterans, don't you? Well, when you learn about the cross, should we not have the same response? Should we not say, "Lord, how can I serve you? You went outside the gate for me." You died for my sin. How can I serve you? So here the exhortation, verse 13 says, let us go forth therefore. All right. Again, based upon this truth of the sanctification of Jesus, let us go forth therefore unto him. Say the next three words, please. Without the camp. One more time. Bearing his reproach. So the exhortation to the believer has first as a component the word action. And the action is seen, let us go. And last week I told you that as we study this Spirit-led life of witness, we're going to break it into three parts, our study: go, stand, and speak. And so here we see the first message that deals with going. And where does God tell us to go? He says, I want you to go forth unto him without or outside of the camp. And so we see that in serving Christ, we are going from something. We're going from the camp. Jesus went from the city of Jerusalem outside of the gate to suffer for our sin. We are going outside of our comfort to the camp or to the place of service for the Lord Jesus Christ. Let us go forth, the Bible says. Now, I know this seems elemental, but when you go forth, you are leaving the place where you were, or for some of you, where you are. Some of you are living a life of comfort. You're in church once in a while, but you're generally speaking not as involved in serving the Lord. And the challenge to you today is to go forth from where you are to where you can serve the Lord Jesus Christ, to adjust that schedule, that budget, that time that you have, in order to say, Lord, I want to follow your example in getting out of the comfort place and serving you. It's not comfortable for some of you to pass out a gospel tract. You've got to go outside of the camp to do that. It's not normal for you. It's a little bit awkward right at first to say, by the way, we attend Lancaster Baptist Church and we'd like to invite you to come. That's an outside of the camp moment for you to step out and do that. To write a tithe check is kind of out of the norm for some Christians, and they got to step outside of the camp to do that. To stand up for Jesus and maybe say to someone, hey, I wish you'd stop using Christ's name in vain. That's my Savior. That's an outside of the camp moment for some of you. So you've got to go from where you might be now outside of the camp to get into the place of service. You see, this is primarily not the place of service. This is the place of worship, and we need worship to fuel us up, amen? But then when we get fueled up, we want to go. We want to go. Let us go forth unto him. To these early Jewish believers, what they left and what they were challenged to leave was Judaism. They were being challenged to leave the temple life and all of the trappings of it, and to go outside of the obsolete religious system that was now hollow and empty because Jesus had become superior in the choice of faith. They were to go outside of that faith system and they were to follow Jesus Christ. And when you get saved, you go forth from the old to the new. If any man is in Christ, he's a new creature. Listen to me. You go from the old religion to the new religion. You go from the old sinful life, the rock and roll, the rap, the marijuana, the vodka, whatever it is, you turn your back on that garbage and you start following Jesus Christ. You go from the old to the new. Old religion, old sin, whatever it might be, old habits, and you say, Lord, I'm going from something, and now then I'm going to something. What are we going to? Well, it's called sanctification. Our sanctification is first to separate from the world and its useless religious systems, and to go forth unto our Savior. We want to follow the Lord Jesus Christ. Many Christians see separation, the doctrine of sanctification, only as separating from the negative side. And so we're pretty good at making our list and that they help us as newer Christians, especially. What are some things I'm going to turn away from? I just mentioned some. Turn away from the booze and the drugs and turn away from the sin and so forth. And that's exactly a part of sanctification, is turning from the bad sins and so forth. But I want to remind you of something this morning, that sanctification is not just making a list of bad things that you're not going to do. Sanctification also is turning unto something. In fact, if you don't turn to something, you might go back to what you turned from. You got to have a replacement. You've got to have someone that is replacing, or perhaps something that is replacing what you're turning from. The Apostle Paul said in Romans chapter 1 and verse 1, separated unto the gospel of God. So it's not enough to turn away from satanic writings and secular writings. We must turn to, for example, the Word of God. We're turning from the old to the new. We're coming outside of Jerusalem, but we're turning to the Lord Jesus Christ. Yes, we must throw away the old, but we must replace it with the new. You're going to throw away the old music? You better find some Christ-centered music. You're going to turn away from the friends that only took you down and turned you away from God? You better find some new friends and get into a connection group. Come to the core class. Learn what it means to be a part of a body of believers. I remember years ago leading a man to the Lord, and he was brand new to everything, and then coming out of his old and coming outside of the camp to learn how to serve Christ. And he had a drug problem before his salvation. And he told me that he normally carried his drugs in a particular pocket on the inside of his work jacket. He worked in the San Francisco Bay Area in the cooler weather at night and so forth. And he said, I usually kept it right in here. And so I gave him a New Testament. And I underlined certain passages in the New Testament that dealt with temptation, that dealt with following Christ and seeking first the kingdom of God. And I said, every time you get that urge for that cocaine and you reach that pocket, pull out that Bible and read those verses. And over a course of a few months, God gave him victory because he was coming out of the old and finding the new. That's the action of sanctification. It's not just turning away from sin, it's turning unto Christ. And so this is the action. Then I want you to notice, secondly, that beside the action, we're going to find a direction. So in verse 13, it says, let us go forth, therefore, and then notice this, unto him without the camp. This is the map. The map is go without the camp. The context here again, Jesus was taken out of the gate to die for our sins. He was despised and rejected. The Bible says in Isaiah 53:3, he is despised and rejected of men, a man of sorrows and acquainted with grief. And we hid, as it were, our faces from him. He was despised and we esteemed him not. Surely he hath borne our griefs and carried our sorrows, yet we did esteem him stricken, smitten of God, and afflicted. But he was wounded for our transgressions. He was bruised for our iniquities. The chastisement of our peace was upon him, and by his stripes we are healed. So Jesus went outside the camp and died on the cross for our sin. And we must understand that he identified with us. He actually took our sin upon him, and he did this outside of Jerusalem. And what we recognize is that we live in a wicked world. The Bible says in 1 Peter 2:7, unto you therefore which believe, he is precious, but unto them which be disobedient, the stone which the builders disallowed, the same is made the head of the corner. You see, the Lord is precious to us. But those that are disobedient are rejecting him. And the stand for Jesus that we take many times will be a stand that is outside of the gate. It will be outside of the norms of our culture as we identify with the Lord Jesus Christ.
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Let us run with patience the race that is set before us, looking unto Jesus, the author and finisher of our faith, who for the joy that was set before him endured the cross, despising the shame, and has sat down at the right hand of the throne of God. Picking up in verse 3 tonight, we had already preached on those verses last Sunday night. For verse 3, Paul said, "For consider him." What a great statement that is. What a great thought that is. That as we come to this verse, as it tells us to consider Christ that endured such contradiction of sinners against himself, lest ye be wearied and faint in your minds. Ye have not yet resisted unto blood, striving against sin. He's going to hit the remaining verses talking about, and I mentioned to you this morning, preaching on the chastening hand of God. And I really want to preach the thought tonight of why God chastens his children. We want to answer that question from the scripture. Certainly we know that God chastens his children, and we want to know why God would chasten his children. But when it comes to the point of chapter 11, all that these people suffered, and it was their faith. You know, it's without faith, it's impossible to please him. Remember that, the book of Hebrews, chapter 6. Without faith, you can't please God. And I believe this statement to be true, that faith honors God and God honors faith. I know that to be true. And so when it comes down to the matter of faith, that so many of these did great things through faith, great deliverance, raising from the dead, great victories. But we also talked about, preached out of chapter 11 on others that had cruel mockings and they were tortured and they could have accepted deliverance, but they did not because they would not renounce their faith. And they had trials of cruel mockings and scourgings and bonds and imprisonment. They were stoned and sawn asunder and tempted and slain with a sword and wandered about in sheep's clothes and in the deserts, and they were afflicted and tormented. And we read the verse about how of whom the world was not worthy. And so many of God's people have suffered great things at the hands of the ungodly. I'm talking about fierce persecution, horrible persecution. I showed you and talked to you about reading Fox's Book of Martyr and about you reading Martyr's Mirror and for you to read other stories of missionaries and Christians down through the ages that were greatly persecuted for their faith. And we know that you and I, no matter what we suffer in this life, we're looking forward to a better resurrection. This life is not all there is. We know there's eternal life. We're to lay hold on eternal life. And I believe that's what the believers did. You can read down through the dark ages how they sang and praised God as they were being burned at the stake. They were worshiping, and those that hated them were so angry that it seemed like the fire didn't hurt some of them, that they would reach in through the fire with spears and swords and do different things to kill them because it just infuriated them so much. As we talk about the things that we suffer, the Bible is telling us that we need to consider Christ, because I believe he suffered more than anybody has ever suffered. He took upon him the sin of the world. He faced God's eternal wrath for every sinner. The cup of the Lord, as God poured his wrath and vengeance out on Christ, that you and I would have faced God's judgment, that Christ took that. He drank of that cup. And as we talk about considering him who endured such contradiction of sinners against himself, we get a little upset and feel like we've been persecuted to the greatest height and the greatest degree when somebody tells a lie about us. Maybe somebody curses us when you're on the street and somebody takes a gospel track and they tear it up and they just throw it back at you. Or maybe you have one person on the street who, or somebody you've witnessed to, somebody who spits on you. I know what that's like. That happened. Somebody spit on me before. And, you know, matter of fact, that's disgusting. If you're not careful, it can make you very, very, very angry in the flesh. But I want to remind you of the contradiction of sinners that Jesus endured. The sinners that contradicted him, there were times that the Roman soldiers, put a scarlet robe upon him. And they put a crown of thorns on his head and they blindfolded him and they

0: got down on their knees and they mocked him. And they mocked him and said, "Hail, King of the Jews." And so they would give things of contradicting the Savior. Matter of fact, they said when he was on the cross, the crowd said, "Hey, if thou be the Son of God, come down off that cross. Prove it to us. If you're really him, come off the cross. And if you got so much power, just don't save yourself. How about really prove it and save them that are with thee? Get all three of you off the cross." They said things like this: "Others he can save, but himself he cannot save." They said things like this, that we have no king but Caesar, that he's not our king. And when Jesus was on the cross and he said, "I thirst," that they ran, one ran and got a sponge and filled it full of vinegar with gall in it and tried to give it to him to drink. They said he trusted in God. He says he trusted in God. And if that's the case, let God deliver him. And let God deliver him now. And if he will have him, they were mocking that and said, if God will have him, then certainly God will deliver him. We don't think God will have him. And here's why God won't have him: because he said, "I am the Son of God." Matter of fact, he said exactly who he was, the Son of God. They said things like, "That thou that can build the temple in 3 days, save yourself." They accused him as they contradicted him with his preaching. You know what they said about him? They looked at him and said, "Thou hast a devil. Thou hast a devil." Could you imagine just among brethren, if inside here you're arguing with somebody and they stop and said, "I know what your problem is, you're devil possessed." Oh my goodness. Can you believe they accused me of being possessed? I mean, the Son of God. They contradicted him and said, "Thou hast a devil. That's your problem." Matter of fact, they attacked his mama and said, "We be not born of fornication." You know what they said? "Your mom played the harlot. Your mother, you were born out of wedlock." That's what the accusation was against Christ. "We be not born of fornication." They spit in his face by the multitudes, hundreds. Spit in his face as he walked the street. They stepped in off the street and just spit in his face. They were so angry, they reached up and grabbed handfuls of his beard and plucked his beard from his face. Not only that, they smote him reproachfully upon the cheek to where his visage was marred more than any man, the Bible says. He gave his back to the spiders. They beat him and put stripes on him with a whip. They drove the crown of thorns. They plaited a crown of thorns and put it on his head and said, "You're a king. Here's what you're worthy of. Hail, King of the Jews." And then they took a reed, which is a measuring stick, and they took it and they drove it down till the thorns drove in his head, disfigured his face, and drove into his skull. They said other things like, "Away with him. Away with him. Crucify him. Give us Barabbas. We'd rather have a man who's caused insurrection. We'd rather have a man who's a prisoner. We'd rather have a man who is a murderer. How about give us Barabbas? Take Jesus and crucify him." And Pilate said once again, "I find no fault in him. I find no fault." They're so contradicting against him. They said, "Let his blood be upon us and let his blood be upon our children." When it comes to suffering so greatly, when it comes to such contradiction and horrible, wicked things being said to you as a child of God, we need to stop and consider Jesus Christ, who endured. He endured such contradiction of sinners against himself. And here's what the Bible said: "Lest ye become wearied." Lest you become wearied and lest you become faint in your minds. You know what that means? God's people are on the brink of giving up. They're on the brink of quitting. On the brink of what we'd say, cashing it all. Just, "I am done. I am finished. It's too hard to be a Christian." And you know what we find in the text of the scripture that Paul ends up dealing with them? That a lot of the things that they were suffering as a Christian did not even have all to do with the ungodly persecuting them. A lot of the things that were happening in their life is like the church at Corinth, who many were weak in chapter 11, and many were sick, and some of them slept in Jesus, which means that God chastened them even unto death. A lot of the things going on in their life, here's what they said: if we're God's children, how come this is happening to me? And if I'm really saved on my way to heaven, and if I am called by his name, how come I'm dealing with this? Or how come I'm dealing with that? They began to become weary. And they began to become faint in their own mind. I'm going to tell you something. If you give up in the mind, you're done. You begin to give up in the mind, you're done. And so when he come to this point of being wearied and faint in their mind, I want you to know that no matter what we suffer from the world, no matter what we suffer, we need to always consider this great cloud of witnesses that are around us. The great cloud in chapter 11, who had gone through so many things that are great examples of faith for you and I to follow. But then when it comes beyond that, we need to looking unto Jesus himself. He's the very one who's the author and finisher. He began our faith and he will finish our faith. If we trust him, he will see us through to the end. And then he told us, put our minds on him. And do you realize all that he suffered, the contradiction of sinners? He endured it. He endured every single bit of it that you and I might be saved. All that he suffered was for us. He was wounded for our transgressions. He was bruised for our iniquities. Listen to this. The chastisement of our peace was upon him. Do you realize God chastened his own son instead of us? When it come to what we deserved as God's judgment and God's punishment, consider him. Christ is always our example in everything. When it comes to being a giver, he's our example. When it comes to being a servant, he is our example. When it comes to love, he's our example. When it comes to compassion, he's our example. And when it comes to enduring persecution and even enduring chastening, he is our example, is what Paul said. Keep looking unto Jesus. I am glad on his way to Calvary, he didn't give up. I'm glad on his way to Calvary, he set his face like a flint. Purposed. He was going to Calvary. Thank God he did not give up. And we understand that as we consider him, and maybe you realize that there's, Jude talked about this ungodly world saying such hard speeches against God, saying such hard things against Jesus Christ. There's a lot of horrible, I won't even mention things that I have heard that the world has said about God that they've accused God of, and horrible things that have come out of their mouth, things they've said about Jesus. But here tonight, the Bible says in verse 4 that ye have not yet resisted unto blood, striving against sin. You can read behind many men have different opinions of that statement, but I'll tell you that it seems to me that it would certainly have a connotation of pointing to the Garden of Gethsemane when Jesus was there before he went to Calvary. I believe that Jesus in the garden, there is an example that he praying to the Father, let this cup pass from me. Remember, he took the apostles with him, Peter, James, and John, and he took them into the garden, and he's going to pray that night before they come and get him and take him to Calvary across the brook Kedron. And as they're in the garden, Jesus is praying. And as he's praying, he's saying, Father, let this cup pass from me. Father, if it's thy will, Lord, if there's any other way, Father, please let this cup pass from me. But nevertheless, not my will, but thine be done. And the Bible said he was in great sorrow. His soul was in great agony. And he would go back to the apostles there that were supposed to be closer to him. And he was just a stone's cast away. And I'm going to tell you something. When he's praying earnestly, a stone's cast away, I believe you can hear him praying. And he's crying out to the Father. And as he's there, he comes back and they're asleep. I'm going to tell you, we're just like that. We are just like that. They're tired. They're sorrowful in spirit. They fell asleep and the Lord waked them up and said, can't you pray with me? Stay awake. Don't enter into temptation. The spirit's willing. The flesh is weak. I need you to pray. I want you to pray. Don't enter into temptation. Can you not tarry with me for 1 hour in prayer? And so Jesus goes off again and he prays the same words. He's in great agony. He comes back the second time and they're not worshiping. They're not praying. They're sleeping. Some of you are, I can't believe it. If I could let you stand up here and just take a look, you'd believe it. You'd believe it. I mean, we ain't been preaching 10 minutes. Some of y'all asleep. That singing must have wore you out. Must have wore you out. And he went back a third time and prayed. When you come to the book of Luke, it says that he, Luke chapter 22, verse 40 through 42, you can read it, that it says in verse 44 that he was in agony. And here's what the Bible said. He prayed more earnestly. You're saying something when the Son of God's prayed, and the third time he prays more earnest than he did the first and the second. If he can, I'm telling you, if he did that, you and I need to do better about this earnest praying. Need to do better about praying more earnestly. And Christ in agony and sorrow of spirit, the third time, you want to talk about the agony that he was in as he was submitting. Every time he submitted to the Father's will, but he went back again and pleaded to the Father for mercy. If there's any other way, please let this cup pass from me. But nevertheless, not my will, but thine be done. And the Bible said he was in agony and he prayed more earnestly, and his sweat was, as it were, great drops of blood falling to the ground. Now, some may believe that, and I know the statement as it were, and you can read that through the Bible, that it's a semblance of that. But I believe it could have been that literal blood came out of the pores of the Son of God. It's called hematidrosis, is the term, the medical term. And it's actually, it just means bloody sweat. That there are people as you and I that have been under such stress of things, such extreme stress, that literally blood begins to come out of the pores instead of sweat. Blood begins to come out because of extreme levels of sweat, of stress. And it's interesting to me that Matthew does not record it being like blood. Mark does not record it being like blood. Can't find it there in the book of John, that only Luke is the one who recorded that he sweat as it were great drops of blood. What's interesting about that is that's a physician's take on it. He's a physician. And he said that there were great, as it were, great drops of blood. You know what we find in verse 4? Jesus Christ striving against sin. You know what it means when he submitted to the Father's will? That he was going to have to be made sin. The reason that God, the Father's judgment was going to be poured on him is because he was submitting himself to Father's will to be that spotless, sinless Lamb of God, that God would place upon him my sin and your sin. And when that happened, then Jesus Christ, for God, for he hath made him to be sin for us who knew no sin, that we might be made the righteousness of God in him. That when Christ became sin, striving against sin, I'm going to tell you, you and I need to take up that spirit that in our own life, we should strive against sin. That's why Paul told them, listen now, if you ever have a besetting sin, then you need to deal with it. Paul said, no. He said, I'm telling you, you have besetting sin. Lay aside the sin. Lay aside the weight. Put aside the sin which doth so easily beset us. Let us run this race with patience that is set before us. Let us look unto Jesus. He's the author of our faith. He's the finisher of our faith. For that joy that was set before him of the Father's face and the resurrection and the promise of being back in the Father's presence where there's fullness of joy, he endured all of it. He endured the contradiction of sinners. He has sat down. Thank God he inherited the promise, sitting at the right hand of the Father. But the Bible says, for me and you not to be weary and faint in our mind. We get so wearied over things that really should not weary us. So weary. I'm just so tired of going to church all the time. Really? Our spirit ought to say, thank God I can go to church. Let's drop you off for about a year in a country of Christians being persecuted and they can't go to church. And they're having to sneak out at 3 o'clock in the morning to be quiet. And they sit around in little circles tonight and they sing like this. Brethren, we have met to worship. As you and I sang to the top of our voice tonight, they can't let anybody outside of the house hear them. In China, I just heard recent stories of places that the Christians have tried to find where there's no cameras. Angles. They said there's a camera just about everywhere in China. They're watching you. And they said they would bring places that they would just be walking along. They'd step over and they would hide and they would say, all right, now run. And they'd run as hard as they could for about 2 or 3 minutes to where the cameras can't get them. And they end up going into these places and getting back there. And when you break inside, there's hundreds of Christians made their way in there. And they're all, some of you say, preach, I can get into you preaching like you're in one of them countries. You don't have to be so loud. I believe if we could be dropped off in a situation like that, probably just for a few months, as soon as we got back to America, we'd be so happy to get to church. Be so happy to sing. Be so happy to say amen. I mean, we wouldn't miss a service. Sometimes you don't know what you have till you don't have it. Got such liberty and freedom in this country. And we meet on this fashion, and we meet on this fashion because our God told us to. I mean, he knows what's best for the child of God. This is essential to your Christian life. I don't believe it's optional. I believe it's essential. So tonight he endured it. And then I'm going to tell you, it seems like we don't strive against sin. We strive to sin instead of strive against sin. And then he said in verse 5, he gives them a rebuke. He didn't say, and have ye forgotten? It ain't a question. He says, and ye have forgotten. Know what he's telling them? The reason you're so weary and faint in your mind, a lot of what's going on in your life that you're so worried about, is you've been living in sin, you've been living unfaithful, you've been living in the weights that are weighing you down, and the besetting sins have got you off track. You're not running the race like you're supposed to. And here's what he's saying: our God, if you're his child, he's not gonna let you away with it. If you're his child, he's gonna discipline you. If you're his child, he's going to correct you. And so Paul goes right into some of what they're dealing with. And here's what he says. Ye have forgotten the exhortation which speaketh unto you as unto children. What is the exhortation? My son, despise not thou the chastening of the Lord, nor faint when thou art rebuked of him. For whom the Lord loveth, he chasteneth and scourgeth every son whom he receiveth. Do you realize that that exhortation is not found anywhere in our New Testament? It's not because of one of the New Testament writers have written about that. That exhortation is found in the book of Proverbs. Hold your place here and go to Proverbs 3. He's telling them that this exhortation, in other words, this truth has been preached to them from the book of Proverbs. And they knew this truth out of Proverbs 3, verse 11. And Paul is quoting it. He said, you have forgotten this exhortation. In other words, it's been told to them. They just forgot it. He said in verse 11, my son, despise not the chastening of the Lord, neither be weary of his correction. For whom the Lord loveth, he correcteth, even as a father the son in whom he delighteth. So he's reminding them, listen to me, he's reminding them that if you're saved, you cannot live in sin and God not judge you for it. Seems like we're living in a day where all Christians would almost stand up and say, I've never been chastened by the Lord. I'm so good. I mean, I'm the good kid, you know? And I think all of our problem is none of us got enough spankings when we were growing up. I know some of you didn't. You didn't get enough. I mean, I've heard people say, man, my kid was so good, they only got one spanking. No, you were too lenient. I promise you they deserved more than one spanking. It's because you didn't believe the Bible enough. I mean, you should have just spanked them for what you knew they got away with. You didn't know what it was. You just knew they needed it. Uh-oh, we're in trouble. We believe in a world that don't believe in discipline anymore. It's still Bible. Still in the book. Still God's way. And so he said that in verse 5, he reproved them for forgetting this exhortation. And the Bible says that we should not despise the chastening of the Lord, and we should not faint when we're rebuked of God. The Lord rebukes us when we need it. He corrects us. You know what the word of God is for? Correction. I am so glad. Listen to me now. I am so glad God has used preaching to correct me before he ever had to judge me. I was able to get it right. Isn't that what 1 Corinthians chapter 11 says? If we would judge ourselves, we should not be judged of the Lord, lest we be condemned with the world. There's a principle that even in Revelation that God gave Jezebel and that church a space to repent. God said, I'm going to give her time to get this thing right before I judge her. If she would have got it right, God wouldn't have judged her. But you know what happened? The Bible says she repented not. You know what happened? God had to judge her. There's a principle in our life that God is so merciful. I believe that he always gives us a little space to get it right. A little space to let the word of God correct us. A little space where he talks to us in preaching. And I heard Brother Willis say one time, the way Jesus was over there to clean up the temple, that he platted a whip. And he said, what happens sometimes is we need as preachers to whip up a message to get people right. Amen. And the Bible says they've forgotten it. We shouldn't despise the chastening of the Lord. We should not faint when we are rebuked of him. Shouldn't give up. For whom the Lord loveth. You see this? God corrects us because he loves us. He chastens and he scourgeth every son whom he receiveth. You know what scourging means? It means to whip. Scourging means to punish or discipline by whipping. Matter of fact, it's more of a severity of punishment. That God punishes and disciplines his children. Now, here in the South, we don't say whip, we say whoop. Any of y'all ever been whooped? Mom and dad ever whoop you? Our society used to be far better off when people obeyed the Bible. And they did it God's way. Time out don't work. Time out does not work. You're going to wear yourself out trying to tell them 10 times. If you do that again, I said, if you do that again, I'm telling you, if you do that again, and you do that about 10 times, and then you know what you're doing? You're teaching them that prolonged obedience is obedience. You're teaching them it's okay. In other words, they learn you that you're going to tell them four. Matter of fact, in their little mind, you don't know what they can count. I got two more times before mama really gets mad, before dad really gets mad. My mom was more lenient like that. But my dad wasn't. My dad, from the time we were small, the one thing I knew about dad, he was telling us one time. He didn't waste his words, and he wasn't telling us the second time. We were feeling it the second time. That's true. But I tell you, you know what happened when dad said something? Yes, sir. Mama said something? Okay. It's true. I just don't know why they don't obey me. You don't make them. I didn't know that I was going to preach on child rearing in this text, but it's in here. It's here. You say, I just love them so much, I just can't spank them. No, the Bible says you don't love them. If you don't correct them, you don't love them. You don't. We was in a department store the other day. See, when I was raised, when I was brought up, we'd go to Kmart. I've got whooped in Kmart. And you know what they did? They'd bring the blue light special over for everybody to watch. Some of y'all don't even know what I'm talking about. You used to go into Kmart and they'd run around with a cart with this pole with a blue police light on it. And everybody waited in Kmart till they run down an aisle and parked it. Wherever the blue light is, everything on that aisle is on a discount. And so I think I've been whooped around the blue light before. And what happened in the store when we was growing up, when you got a whooping, I think everybody said, good job. Good job. We're living in a different society. We just are. And I believe if you discipline right, if it's right, I'm not talking about abuse, but I'm talking about if it's right, that you should be able to correct your child with a look. Shouldn't have to threaten them with so many things. Just look at them. And it straightens them up. So when God does love us, and because he does, he chastens us. He scourges every son. So here's what it means. If you're saved, you're not getting out of getting discipline from the Lord when you do wrong. He's going to correct every single one of us. He's going to chasten every single one of us. And then he says in verse 7, if ye endure chastening, he's trying to tell him, quit being angry with God, quit giving up, quit being faint and wearied about this thing. If you'll endure chastening, God dealeth with you as with sons. For what son is he whom the Father chasteneth not? The answer is, if he doesn't chasten you, you're not his child. If he doesn't chasten you for doing wrong, you're not saved. You're not born again. You're still lost if God has never chastened you. But if you be without chastisement, whereof all are partakers, then are you bastards and not sons. Now, let me stop on that word just for a minute. Our society has made that word a bad word because of the way it's been used so much. That word just means, and it was a word in the 1600s that was used as a common word, that just when they said that about a child, that you knew that child was born out of wedlock. That child was illegitimate. There was not a marriage before the conception. And let me just make a statement about that before we move on. It's sad that we are living in a day of Christendom. Where no longer does it seem when that happens that it's a shameful thing. It's almost celebrated as if the people were married. We're living in a day where parents, when their child has committed sin and had a child outside of wedlock, they'll immediately start praising it and posting it on Facebook like it's some wonderful thing. It should be a shameful thing. I know the child is not responsible for it, and you're going to love the child and not put that upon the child. But I'm telling you, we are living in such a day where it's not a disgraceful thing anymore. It's not a shameful thing anymore. We praise it. We embrace it. We celebrate it. I'm going to tell you this. It should not be that way. It is still sin. Still sin. It's right. Marriage is honorable in all. In the bed undefiled, but whoremongers and adulterers God will judge. And it's as if people do it and as if there was no wrong done. It's sad. It's sad when you see that among, I expect the world to be that way. And listen, I'm not being mean. I know that child is to be loved and that's going to be your grandbaby and you're going to love it to death and not hold, because it isn't that child's fault. But I'm going to tell you this, there's a point of a shame and a sin, and it's happening in churches all over. Nobody says anything. As if no wrong has been done. I know somebody probably just wrote me off just now, but I'm going to tell you, right is right and wrong is wrong. Right is right. And so the Bible says that you're not his child if he does not chasten you. The Bible says in verse 9, furthermore, we have had fathers of our flesh which corrected us. My father corrected me. Your father, your mother, your parents have corrected you. And the Bible says when they corrected us, we gave them reverence. We obeyed them. We honored them. We respected them. And then it says, shall we not much rather be in subjection unto the Father of spirits and live? You know what it says? If we did that to our own parents, we need to submit to the Father's chastening in our life. And we submit to him. He's the Father of spirits. We are to keep a right spirit. We are to have a right spirit. And you know what he said? And live. There's a point of if God chastens you and you begin to get bitter, and Hebrews talks about that bitterness, and begin to get bitter against God, and you will not be corrected. You know what happened in the Old Testament to a son that would not be corrected when he was chastened? It was a sin unto death. 1 Corinthians chapter 11. You're not going to hear this stuff preached in the new emerging feel-good church. I'm not even going to deal with it. But it's Bible. Amen. We are to fear our God to walk in holiness. You are to know that you can't do wrong in front. If you do wrong in front of your parents and your parents just let you do it, they don't love you. Listen, mom and dad, you would not let your child disobey you and you not correct them. At least I hope you wouldn't. God's no different. He's going to correct us. We know better. He has told us what to do, and we need to obey him. And here's what he said. God wants us to live, be corrected, and live. For they verily, look at verse 10, for a few days chastened us after their own pleasure. Let's stop right there. Let's just be honest. Sometimes when you whooped your child, this is for your good. This is going to hurt me worse than it hurts you. I never understood that one. But you know the truth. You knew they needed to be corrected. You know what happened? You talked to them so much till they frustrated you so much, you responded out of anger. And oh, how it made you feel good to pop them. Be honest. See, none of y'all bunch of liars. I know there was times that some of y'all disciplined your kids and you thought, this feels good. Oh, I feel some relief. It's true. The Bible said it. They chastened us for their own pleasure sometimes. But you know what the Bible says in the text? The Bible said that God has never done that. God has always done it for our profit. God has always corrected us, not somehow that he can get some gratification to punish us because it makes him feel good and it gives him pleasure. Look what the Bible said. Though some of our fathers did it they got after their own pleasure, but he for, verse 10, for our profit, that we might be partakers of his holiness. Every time God's corrected you or me as his child is for one reason. To keep us from doing that wrong again, letting us know that we did wrong and that to know he's not going to let us away with it, and so that he might cause us to walk in the right way. You look at a child who has been disciplined and put them next to a child who has not been disciplined, it is a difference between day and night, light and darkness. You take children and you walk into a restaurant and they're sitting down orderly and they got to the age where they've all been trained and taught, and there'll be times that people walk by your table and go, those are the most well-behaved children that I've ever seen. How did you do it? You're just like, oh no, I can't tell you. You wouldn't like the process. You wouldn't. And then you go by this other and these kids are just so unruly. The reason we're living in an unruly generation is because we're living in a generation that has not been corrected in love. They haven't been taught right. They haven't been corrected. But the Bible says that we might be partakers of his holiness. The whole reason that the Lord chastens us. And so I want you to know tonight, dear child of God, you cannot live how you want to. God's not going to let you away with it. You've heard what you're supposed to be doing. You've heard enough preaching on enough things to know right and wrong about the situation. And you're choosing the wrong and you're doing it. Let me say this. God will not let you away with it. He will not let you away. He's going to chasten every son whom he receiveth. Then the Bible said he did it for our profit that we might be partakers of his holiness. Trying to make us like him. Trying to make us think like him. Trying to make us act like him. You know what you're trying to do with your children? You're trying to make them like you. To follow your thoughts. And so verse 11. Look at this. Now no chastening for the moment seemeth to be joyous. I have never, ever, ever seen a time that in a home, listen now, in our home, when one of our children were chastened, even when everybody knew they needed it, nobody liked the fact that they had to have it. I mean, I remember coming out of a room chasing one of them, and the other kids are like, if I could take the words from there, like, you the meanest daddy ever. You know, and even though the other spouse knows they need it, they don't want to hear it. There's no chastening seems to be joyous. I mean, there's never been a time that I disciplined one of my children and they started laughing, clapping their hands, jumping up and down. Dad, come here and let me. I love you for doing that. And that has never happened. No chastening seems to be joyous. It says, but grievous. Man, it's grievous. And when the Lord chastens us, it's not joyous, it is grievous. And so he says, no chastening for the present seemeth to be joyous, but grievous. Nevertheless, even though it's full of grief when God chastens, it yieldeth the peaceable. See, it brings peace to a child of God's life. It'll do the same way in a home. It'll bring peace. It yieldeth the peaceable fruit of righteousness unto them which are exercised thereby.
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1: What does the law say about dealing with discipline in a church for the members? Stay tuned.
2: The Legal Alert. Here's Attorney David Gibbs, Jr.
1: Many churches wisely have written procedures that describe when and how church discipline will be administered. In a small church in North Carolina, one of the members had done something that, according to their church rules and beliefs, had to be handled in a public meeting. When the member refused to come and appear, the pastor called the Christian Law Association for advice on how to proceed with this matter. How do we discipline someone if they won't cooperate? Though this church had written policies, the idea of a no-show member

We greet our friends everywhere with Chapter 12 of Amazing Grace, the story of John Newton. This is another in the series, Stories of Great Christians, and comes to you from the Moody Bible Institute in Chicago.

0: John is aboard a ship hired by his father to bring him back to England. He has caused his usual amount of havoc, running wild and exploiting others, sinking deeper and deeper in vulgarity and wickedness.
1: Well, Jonah, what put you up to today?
2: Jonah, I'm not sure I like that.
1: That's right, Jonah. You know, I was thinking the whole thing over last night in my cabin. Until I took you aboard, this was a very common, usual trading voyage. Since I took you on, we've had accidents, troubles, insubordinations, the whole works. Why, I wouldn't be surprised if some of the crew tried mutiny before we docked in London.
2: And you think that this has all been my fault?
1: I don't think, Newton, I know. Well, it's all my own fault for lying to you, I suppose. When you said you didn't want to come back from Africa, I should have just left you there.
2: Lying?
1: That's right. I had orders to bring you back. So I invented that inheritance story to lure you aboard.
2: That's all right, Captain. It wasn't that lured me, as you call it.
1: Oh?
2: I'm sorry to disappoint you in your own inventive powers, but it was something entirely different that convinced me to return to England.
1: That girl you named, Mary, was it?
2: Possibly.
1: Well, I hope she knows what to do with you if she ever gets you. All you are to me is a Jonah. If much else goes wrong, I'm personally going to see that you get tossed over the side.
3: You and the captain having another one of your little chats?
2: Yes, another one in an endless series, Mike. When do you suppose we'll finally make port in England?
3: Shouldn't be too many weeks now, the way we've been going. All the way across to Brazil and then up here to Newfoundland, we've been doing pretty well.
2: Which is surprising when you look at the condition of this ship.
3: Yeah, it's because we've been so long in hot climates. Bound to wear out the sails and the cords and dry out the wood. Oh, we'll be all right, though, just so as we don't run into anything too rough. I guess that wouldn't matter much to you, though.
2: Why do you say that?
3: Oh, I don't know. God seems to like you, Newton. Every time you get into a place where it doesn't look like you're going to get out, something like a miracle happens and everything works out all right.
2: What is this? That's two of you now that have said things like that. Is this some roundabout way of yours to try to preach to me?
3: I don't get you.
2: I don't get you. All this talk about God helping me out. God and I gave up on each other a long time ago. And I mean on each other. I don't bother him, he doesn't bother me.
3: I never heard anybody talk that way before. How can you stand there and talk about God that way?
2: Why not? We all live like there isn't anything to worry about from God. Why don't we just come right out with it and say it? You think if God were angry with us, he'd let us go on doing all the things we do? Or saying all the things we say?
3: I don't know. Never give it much thought. But it ain't right, you talking that way about God. Maybe the captain's right when he calls you Jonah.

0: down! Linda! Get up!
1: What's that? Who is it?
2: Come on, John! We're in a terrible storm!
1: Oh, we've been in storms ever since Africa. So what?
2: Not like this one! We're sinking! Come on! We gotta get out on the deck and get away!
1: You're serious, aren't you?
2: Come on! Come on!
3: Captain! Captain, what's going on? Are we...

0: sinking!
1: That's such your imagination you're waiting for, Newton. Below decks is flooded out.
2: Catch a pump!
1: You think I haven't thought of that? We're pumping all we can, but there's too much coming in to replace it.
3: We're going under!
2: We're going down. I want to get up there.
1: Newton, your cabin is closest. Run back there quickly and get a knife. We'll need all the weapons we can get if we're going to be loose in the sea.
2: But I...
1: Hurry, man! Andy, get on up that ladder there to the deck. Come on, mates. Keep it orderly and we'll all live. Go on, Andy. Newton here is going back to his cabin for a knife.
2: Go on, Andy. I'll be up in a minute. So long.
4: Andy!
1: What happened?
2: I found a couple of them, Captain.
4: Andy just got to the deck and was washed right off by that wave.
1: Oh, no. Makes at least a dozen men who've been washed overboard. Worst storm I've ever seen.
2: He say Andy went?
1: That's right.
2: He took my place on the ladder. I might have been washed over instead of him.
1: I wish to God that you were, you Jonah. You're the cause of all this. You and your filthy language and practices. Andy might have taken your place that time. The way things look, we'll all follow him, including you.
4: Hey, we're filling too fast to do anything about it, Captain. A couple of timbers have just been torn away starboard. It's a miracle we're floating at all.
1: Newton, get up there and relieve the men pumping. There's anyone left up there. You men, get to bailing. We're not down yet.
2: Don't worry, mate. We'll all be laughing about this over a glass of wine in a week's time.
4: Oh, Lord! Have mercy on me.
5: Ahoy! You there!
2: Are you at the pump?
5: Aye! Well, I can't pump another stroke.
2: I've come to relieve you.
5: It's a miracle you made it this far. I've watched 8 or 9 men swept off the deck into the sea. It's horrible.
2: Here, let me pump.
5: You'd best tie yourself to the pump.
2: Yeah.
5: Use these ropes. It's the only way to stay here for more than a minute.
2: Thanks. Now you best crawl along the deck. Stay close to the cabin. It's about the only safe place.
5: Ah! Oh, God! God, have mercy on us!
6: What mercy can there be for me? I haven't even thought of mercy for years. I've got to keep this pump working. Not much chance of staying afloat. We still are. So many years since I thought of mercy.
7: Someone to appear before God. Oh, it gives them all the jitters, it's us.
4: It's been so long.
8: When you threw away that ring, you threw away all the mercy of God that had been reserved for you. Those burning mountains now await your arrival.
4: No!
9: John, what's happening?
7: Well, if a man hasn't got the fear of God in him, sometimes a woman is just as good.
4: What?
7: Looks to me like you've got a bigger fight going on inside you than any you could pick up on the outside.
4: Aye. It's true. It's true. But there's no hope for me. I've run from God all these years. I chose to do without him too long ago. I've been so godless.

0: Newton? I know you're too exhausted to punt anymore, but we can use you at the helm.
1: The storm?
0: It's over. Somehow, we're still afloat. There aren't many of us left.
1: How long have I been asleep?
0: Maybe an hour. Get up there and relieve the helmsman. We're trying to rest a few at a time.
1: I can't remember coming back to my cabin.
0: A couple of the crew dragged you back here. Your pumping helped a great deal last night and this morning, Newton. I still think you're a Jonah, but at least you lent a hand in helping us out of the trouble you caused.

0: I can't understand what kept her afloat. I've seen better ships go down.
1: Captain says it was our cargo. All that beeswax and that lumber made us a little like a cork. But we ain't safe yet. They've been pumping and bailing most of the morning and trying to stuff the leaks with clothes and bedding.
0: Well, I'm supposed to take over for you, Mike.
1: That's good news. I can use the...
0: You're still tied to the wheel. Yeah,
1: forgot all about it. I thought we were all gone for sure last night.
0: I did too, Mike.
1: Here, it's all yours.
2: Thoughts that run through your mind. Newton, you've missed every warning. Every chance God has given you. Because I've called and ye have refused. I have stretched out my hand and no man regarded. But ye have set at naught all my counsel and would none of my reproof. I also will laugh at your calamity. I will mock when your fear cometh. Oh God, how I remember the words my mother had me memorize. How the words of Scripture return to mock me. For it is impossible for those who were once enlightened and have tasted of the heavenly gift and were made partakers of the Holy Ghost, if they shall fall away, to renew them again unto repentance, seeing they crucify to themselves the Son of God afresh, and put him to open shame. Is it too late for me? Is God done with me?
0: What's that?
3: Hear me, all who are in other parts of the ship. The water is being cleared away and the leaks plugged. We are in no danger of sinking.
0: We're not going to sink. But why? What are you saying, God? Is there hope? Even for a wretch like me? Oh, God, is there still hope?

And so we conclude Chapter 12 of Amazing Grace, the story of John Newton. This is another in the series, Stories of Great Christians, and comes to you from the radio studios of the Moody Bible Institute in Chicago.

0: giving our Lord and Savior, Jesus Christ, glory through the spoken word and song. 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
1: In our busy world, family time is frequently neglected. It is vital that we give attention to our families while we can. And it is especially important to give attention to what God says in His Word about our homes. For the next few moments, let's join Scott Pauling as we open the Scriptures and find God's message for your family.
2: And be not drunk with wine, wherein is excess, but be filled with the Spirit. It's a great verse, isn't it? We love to quote it, but did you ever notice that Ephesians 5 and verse 18 is actually found in the context of the Christian home? That if you look at Ephesians 5, Ephesians 5 is about family. It is, in fact, one of the classic passages on the Christian home, and right in the middle of it is this command to be filled with the Holy Spirit. I'd like to talk with you today about having a Spirit-filled home. Is your home filled with the Holy Spirit? You know, the book of Ephesians is a book of fullness in every way. That's really the theme of the book. In fact, if you study Ephesians, you're going to find the fullness of God, the fullness of Christ, and the fullness of the Holy Spirit. That's a lot of fullness. That's all the fullness of God in us. And so, the application here to the family is that we are to have God's fullness in our homes. So many empty believers, so many empty churches, and so many empty families. Most homes today are so filled with the flesh and the world that there's no room for the work of the Holy Spirit. And many homes that have been emptied of worldliness are just sterile environments where everybody's trying to be good without God. And they're trying to follow a list of rules, but they've not learned the glorious joy and blessing and abundance of living and walking in the Spirit. Look, the fruit of the Spirit is just that. It is what only the Holy Spirit can produce. So if you want love, joy, peace, long-suffering, gentleness, goodness, faith, meekness, temperance, then friend, you need the Holy Spirit. To be Spirit-filled, that's not about what you take out of your life. It's about what you put into your life and what He puts into your life. In fact, in the verse, be not drunk with wine, wherein is excess, but be filled with the Spirit. Do you see the great contrast here? Do you see how there's no room for the one because the Holy Spirit has His rightful place? You could take all the wrong things out of your life and out of your family, but if the Holy Spirit doesn't have liberty to move and work, you're going to miss every good thing that God has for you. And here's the key. Spirit-filled homes require Spirit-filled hearts. The real question is not, is your home filled with the Holy Spirit? The real question is, are you filled with the Holy Spirit? Am I filled with the Holy Spirit? In fact, the first family in the New Testament, the family of John the Baptist, I've always found it interesting that it says of his father Zacharias, he was filled with the Holy Spirit. It says of his mother Elizabeth, she was filled with the Holy Spirit. And then it says of John that he was filled with the Holy Spirit. Every individual in the home was filled with the Holy Spirit. You want to have a great family? Then let every member of that family not only be saved, that's good, that's a start, but let every member of that family learn what it means to be filled with the Holy Spirit. So often I meet people and they say, well, we're all saved, but we're miserable. Well, we're all believers, but something's missing. Friend, the key ingredient of the Christian home is the person of the Holy Spirit. So, what does a Spirit-filled home look like? I mean, a family truly yielded to God. Well, in the context, we find so many things. Let's just walk through it. For example, in verse number 16, it says, redeeming the time because the days are evil. Wherefore, be not unwise, but understanding what the will of the Lord is. One thing that I think marks Spirit-filled families is wisdom. Anywhere the Holy Spirit is at work, wisdom comes, because the Holy Spirit is the Spirit of wisdom. So, do you need wisdom today? Do you need wisdom to make the most of your time, to make right decisions? Do you need wisdom for some choice that's facing you or direction for your home? I'll tell you what you need. You don't need an answer. You need the person of the Holy Spirit. And when you're yielded to the promptings of the Holy Spirit, when you obey the Holy Spirit each day, when you recognize the leading of the Holy Spirit, He will give you the wisdom that you greatly need. And not only does the Holy Spirit, when He fills, bring wisdom, but He also brings gratitude. Listen to verse number 19. Speaking to yourselves in psalms and hymns and spiritual songs, singing and making melody in your heart to the Lord, giving thanks always for all things unto God and the Father in the name of our Lord Jesus Christ. I'm convinced that one of the real missing elements today in most of our homes is gratitude, just being thankful. Ingratitude is the root of every sin. Every evil thing grows in the soil of unthankfulness. And I think Eden is a perfect example of that. Adam and Eve had everything, but because they weren't grateful for what they did have, they could only look at the one thing they did not have. Stop questioning the goodness of God. If ingratitude is the root of every sin, then, dear friend, gratitude is the root of every good thing. Count your many blessings. Name them one by one. Count your many blessings. See what God hath done. If you will, by God's grace, begin each day to practice the discipline of gratitude in your home, to give thanks always for all things unto God and the Father in the name of our Lord Jesus Christ, you will soon discover that the Holy Spirit has the liberty to move and work in an amazing way in your home. Dr. Bob Jones Sr. used to say, when gratitude dies on the altar of a man's heart, he's well nigh gone. Now, let me adjust that just a little bit today. When gratitude dies on the altar of your home, it is well nigh gone. Keep a thankful spirit in your family. And then, spirit-filled homes are not only marked by wisdom and gratitude, they're marked by joy. Did you hear all the joy here? Of the singing, the melody in your heart? Oh, only the Holy Spirit can bring that kind of joy. You see, holiness and happiness, I mean by that true holiness and God's happiness, always go together. They're not mutually exclusive. You don't have to be miserable. You can enjoy the journey when the Holy Spirit of God has His way. And then, Spirit-filled homes are also marked by submission. The very next verse says, submitting yourselves one to another in the fear of God. Yes, it goes on to talk about wives submitting to their own husbands, but notice it begins with mutual submission. It begins with all of us submitting ourselves first of all to God, to His authority, the fear of the Lord, and then submitting ourselves to one another in every relationship to the needs of the other in honor, preferring one another. I'm going to tell you, when Jesus is Lord of the home, when He gets His way, home is no longer a war zone. Instead, it's a wonderful haven of peace. You know what we need? We need the Holy Spirit to control and fill our hearts and our homes. A little footnote to this study today. If you take Colossians 3, you know Ephesians and Colossians are twin epistles, and they repeat the same themes. If you take Colossians 3 and study it alongside of this passage in Ephesians 5, you're going to find that the same things, wisdom, gratitude, joy, submission, are all seen in Colossians 3 as a result of being filled with the Scriptures. Here's what I believe. I believe to be filled with the Spirit is to be filled with the Scriptures. The Word of God is the sword of the Spirit. When you obey God's Word, you get in step with the Holy Spirit, and He produces every good thing in us. Is your heart filled with wisdom and gratitude and joy and submission today? Only when it is can your home be filled with wisdom and gratitude and joy and submission. May the Lord help all of us to be Spirit-filled people today, and by God's grace, to have Spirit-filled homes.
3: 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From all of us at Enjoying the Journey, thanks for listening today. And until next time, we pray that you will enjoy the journey.

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is eternity. 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

0: proclaiming to the world that Jesus Christ is both Lord and Savior. 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
1: I'm Brother James, and I greet you in the name of our Lord and Savior Jesus Christ, the Lamb of God, which taketh away the sin of the world. And I welcome you once again to the Preaching of the Cross radio broadcast, and I hope you're ready. I hope you've got your crash helmet on. I hope you've got your seat belt securely fastened. And I hope that you are ready to hear God's Word. That's what we're going to do. The next half hour, we're going to give you God's Word. We have been studying the Bible book of Malachi, and we come in our study to that most misused of all Bible passages, the portion of the Word of God which deals with storehouse tithing. And because I am going to teach you what the Bible says, I'm going to receive nasty phone calls and hate mail from my brothers in Christ, blood-washed, Bible-believing, born-again Christians who are so outraged that I would tell you what the Bible says about tithing, that they will write and they will call, and I know it's so because every time I have ever discussed this matter, I have gotten letters from my brethren, independent fundamental preachers that are nastier than anything I've ever received from a Jehovah's Witness, a Mormon, a Church of Christ, a Roman Catholic. You just can't believe.

all. How about the universal church or the local church? No, let's read what God said. The burden of the word of the Lord to Israel by Malachi. Now, I'm not the smartest man in the world, but I know who God is speaking to in the book of Malachi. He is speaking to Israel. Chapter 2 and verse number 1 says, "And now, O ye priests, this commandment is for you." Now, we don't have any priests in our church. Do you have a priest in your church? Now, we recognize the doctrine of the priesthood of all believers, but we don't have a priest class in our church. Malachi chapter 3 speaks of the Lord coming in verse number 1 to establish his covenant with the people of Judah and Jerusalem in verse number 4. He is addressing in verse number 6 the sons of Jacob. So let's start into verse number 7. Since we know who God is speaking to, Jews descended from Abraham who have a priesthood, the Bible says in verse 7, "Even from the days of your fathers ye are gone away from mine ordinances and have not kept them." The church has no fathers. The nation of Israel has fathers, but the church has no fathers. "Return unto me, and I will return unto you, saith the Lord of hosts. But ye said, wherein shall we return? Will a man rob God? Yet ye have robbed me. But ye say, wherein have we robbed thee? In tithes and offerings. Ye are cursed with a curse, for ye have robbed me, even this whole church." Whoops, whoops, whoops, whoops. I'm sorry. Let me read that again. "Ye are cursed with a curse, for ye have robbed me, even this whole denomination." No, let me try it one more time and see if I can get it right. "Ye are cursed with a curse, for ye have robbed me, even this whole nation." Now, is God addressing the United States, France, Russia, China, Mongolia, or Brazil? You know as well as I do that God is addressing the nation of Israel. Verse number 10, "Bring ye all the tithes into the storehouse." We don't have a storehouse. Do you have a storehouse? We have an outbuilding where we keep lawn equipment. We have a little parking area. We have a Sunday school building. We have an auditorium. We don't have a storehouse. Do you have a storehouse? God did. Old Testament. For the Levites to keep grain and corn and livestock in. We don't have anything like that. "That there may be meat in mine house." Do you keep food in the church house for the preacher to eat, or does he have his own refrigerator, his own cupboard, his own pantry? "And prove me now there herewith, saith the Lord of hosts, if I will not open you the windows of heaven and pour you out a blessing that there shall not be room enough to receive it. And I will rebuke the devourer for your sakes, and he shall not destroy the fruits of your ground, neither shall your vine cast her fruit before the time in the field, saith the Lord of hosts, and all nations shall call you blessed. For ye shall be a delightsome land, saith the Lord of hosts." Now, you couldn't read that passage with an honest heart and not know that it was addressed to the nation of Israel, and it regards a piece of land, and it regards a nation. So let me make two statements that cannot be denied. Number one, no Gentile was ever commanded to tithe. Number two, no New Testament Christian in the body of Christ was ever commanded to tithe. Malachi chapter 3 has absolutely nothing to do with a New Testament Christian in the church age. You know that, and I know that.
All right, now let's take

0: Look at some obvious truths from this passage. Just put all those what ifs and what abouts down for a minute and let's try to study the Bible. I know you're afraid you might have to get a job and go to work and pay your own bills, but we'll get to that. You can trust God or you should trust God. We can get to that. Malachi 3, verse number 9. Ye are cursed with a curse. Now are you telling me that you're going to stand in a pulpit in a New Testament church and say to people whose every sin has been forgiven, who are washed in the blood of Jesus Christ and promised eternal, everlasting life through the grace of God, you're going to stand in a pulpit and tell them if they don't fork out $10 out of $100, God is going to put a curse on them? You couldn't support that with New Testament scripture if your life depended on it. There is therefore now no condemnation to them that are in Christ Jesus. Praise God's holy name. The curse causeless shall not come. I have heard that God's going to get his tithes out of me one way or the other. A trip to the hospital, a broken arm, my wife will get cancer, my son will fall off his bicycle and break his face. What God is that you're referring to? Is that the God who commendeth his love toward us and that while we were yet sinners, Christ died for us? Is that the God who said, much more now, being justified, we shall be saved through him? Is that the God you're talking about? Now, let me tell you something. The Bible says here in verse number 10 that if you bring your tithes into the storehouse, God will open out the windows of heaven and pour you out a blessing. Now, two things are absolutely certain. Number one, I know people who tithe, and you know people who tithe, who have car wrecks, trips to the hospital, and terrible, terrible tragedies take place in their life, and they tithe. And I know people, and so do you, who don't tithe, and they have plenty of money and good health, and a nice home, and good children, and good education for those children. And so one of two things is true. Either this passage is not directed to church-attending people in the New Testament age, or God is a liar. Now that's the only two possibilities. Don't tell me there aren't people who go to church who live and enjoy a prosperous life in America who don't tithe. You know there are people like that, and you know there are people who make next to nothing, who live in impoverished conditions, who drive dilapidated vehicles and live in decrepit housing and eat horrible food and wear far from the best secondhand clothes, and they tithe. You know that's a fact. Now, let's see what the Bible actually says. Leviticus chapter 20. Leviticus chapter 20. You've got to go all the way to the middle of Leviticus to find the first command to tithe. We'll talk about Melchizedek in a minute. Just relax. Leviticus chapter 20 and verse number 30. Leviticus 20, verse number 30. And it'd help if I could read my own handwriting. 27. Leviticus 27 and verse number 30. The Bible says, "And all the tithe of the land, whether the seed of the land or the fruit of the tree, is the Lord's. It is holy unto the Lord. And if a man will at all redeem aught of his tithes, he shall add thereto the fifth part thereof. Concerning the tithe of the herd or of the flock, even of whatsoever passeth under the rod, the tenth shall be holy unto the Lord." Now, here's a fact. This is a fact, and you ought to study tithing in the Bible before you preach on it. Here's a fact. The tithe was never money. It was food. And the tithe was food for the tribe of Levi. And if you took that food in verse number 30, that 10% of all the food that you grew, whether livestock or crops, and you turned that food into money, that is, you took it out of the market and sold it, then you didn't take that money and bring it to the Levites. No, you added 20% to it. You bring 10% of crops or 10% of livestock or 30% in cash, 30% in money. The tithe was not money. Now, according to Numbers chapter 18, when the Levites received that food, they were to put 90% of it into the storehouse, because that's what they were going to live on. That's their provision. And the Bible says in verse number 26 of Numbers 18, "Thus speak unto the Levites, and say unto them, when ye take of the children of Israel the tithes, which I have given you from them for your inheritance, then ye shall offer up an heave offering of it for the Lord, even a tenth part of the tithe." So the people tithe to the Levites, and then the Levites tithe the tithe unto the Lord, and they keep 90%. Now, Deuteronomy 14, let's see what the Bible says about when to bring the tithe. Is it Sunday morning, Sunday night, midweek service into the local church? Well, I don't know about you. I don't want all the farmers bringing their goats and sheep and cattle to our church. We don't have a storehouse to put them in. And I sure don't want them bringing all their potatoes and all their corn and all their cucumbers and their beans and tomatoes. We don't have room for that. We don't have a storehouse. I'm just going by the Bible. You go by what you want to go by. I'll go by the Bible. Deuteronomy 14, verse 22 says, "Thou shalt truly tithe all the increase of thy seed that the field bringeth forth year by year." So it's food. There's no doubt about that. Everywhere it shows up in the Bible. "And thou shalt eat before the Lord thy God in the place which he shall choose to place his name there, the tithe of thy corn and thy wine and of thine oil and the firstlings of thy herd and of thy flocks, so that thou mayest learn to fear the Lord thy God always." So you bring the tithe and then you eat the tithe. Now watch this, verse 24. "And if the way be too long for thee, so that thou art not able to carry it, or if the place be too far from thee, which the Lord thy God shall choose to set his name there, when the Lord thy God hath blessed thee..." Now remember, Jerusalem's not established as the capital yet. The temple's not built. "Then thou shalt turn it into money." So the tithe is not money. You turn the tithe into money. If it's too far to bring your tithe to the storehouse, you turn the tithe into money. The tithe is livestock or crops. That's obvious from the Bible. "And if the way be too long for thee," you turn it into money. And the Bible says, "In thine hand, and shalt go into the place which the Lord thy God shall choose, and thou shalt bestow that money for whatsoever thy soul lusteth after, for oxen, or for sheep, or for wine, or for strong drink, or for whatsoever thy soul desireth. And thou shalt eat there before the Lord thy God, and thou shalt rejoice, thou and thine household." You know what God said? If it's too far to bring the tithe, turn the tithe into money, and just go out and spend it on your family to have a good time. That's what he said. Hoo-hoo, boy. Here, they're racing to the email now. They're racing to the typewriter. They're racing to the notebook to straighten out Brother James. I'm just reading you what the Bible says. Verse number 27, "And the Levite that is within thy gates, thou shalt not forsake him, for he hath no part nor inheritance with thee. At the end of 3 years, thou shalt bring forth all the tithe of thine increase the same year, and shalt lay it up within thy gates." How about that? So here's what the Bible actually says. Number one, the tithe is not money. It's 10% of your crops and your livestock. Number two, if you turn the tithe into money, you're supposed to bring 30%, not 10%. Next, if it's too far to bring the crops or the livestock from where you live to where God establishes his storehouse, then you can just turn it into money and spend the money on something else. And number four, You are to bring the tithe every 3 years. Now, if you believe in tithing for the New Testament church, help yourself. But don't pervert and corrupt the Word of God and make tithing something it's not, and tell people it's 10% of the money that they make brought every week and put in an offering plate in a church, when you couldn't prove that from the Bible. If you tried standing on your head, you couldn't do it. You say, now, Brother James, I know that tithing predates the law, because in Genesis chapter number 14, Abraham paid tithes unto Melchizedek. Yes, he certainly did. I did not say there was no tithing before the law. I said there was no command to tithe before the law. If a man before the law, or a man after the law, chooses to give 10% of something or 10% of anything to the Lord, it is certainly not forbidden. But it is not forbidden, nor is it commanded. And the Bible says that Melchizedek, king of Salem, I'm in Genesis 14:18, brought forth bread and wine, and he was the priest of the Most High God, and he blessed him and said, blessed be Abram of the Most High God, possessor of heaven and earth, and blessed be the Most High God, which hath delivered thine enemies into thine hand, and he gave him tithes of all. Now, he just did it. He didn't have to, but he chose to. Hebrews chapter 7. Hebrews chapter number 7. You say, Brother James, don't the people in your church tithe? A few of them do. Thank God it's just a few. If all we got from people was a tithe, we couldn't possibly preach the gospel around the world. We couldn't possibly support missionaries around the world. We couldn't possibly send thousands of tapes and books free of charge around the world every single week. We couldn't do that if people tithed. Hebrews say, you say, well, preacher, if you don't preach tithe, then don't make them tithe. How do you get them to give? They love the Lord. You don't have to make them give. You don't have to threaten them and con them. They love the Lord. Hebrews chapter 7, verse 5. And verily they that are of the sons of Levi, who receive the office of the priesthood, have a commandment to take tithes of the people according to the law, that is, of their brethren, though they come out of the loins of Abraham. Now, do you see that? Who is commanded to tithe? People under the law who come out of the loins of Abraham. If you are a saved, born-again Christian, that is not you. Romans chapter 6. Romans chapter 6 and verse number 14. For sin shall not have dominion over you, for ye are not under the law, but under grace. I'm so glad of that. I don't have to give 10%. I can give 80% if I want to. I can give 90% if I want to. I'm not under law. Galatians chapter 5 and verse number 18. But if ye be led of the Spirit, ye are not under the law. Okay. So what are we supposed to do, preacher? Why, if I don't preach tithing in my church, we'll never get the mortgage paid for. Well, sorry about that. If I don't preach tithing in my church, my wife will have to get a job. Yeah, I've heard that one too. How about this? 1 Corinthians 16 and verse number 1, the Bible says, New Testament written to the church. This is the church at Corinth. This is not the seed of Abraham. Now concerning the collection for the saints, not for the Levites, for the saints, as I have given order to the churches, that's me, that's you, that's us, of Galatia, even so do ye. All right, here's our commandment. Even so do ye. Upon the first day of the week, not every 3 years like the tithe, upon the first day of the week, let every one of you lay by him in store. That's your own personal storehouse. Let every one of you lay by him in store as God hath prospered him, that there be no gatherings when I come. No percentage, no amount, no certain size cut, as the Lord hath prospered him, as God hath prospered him. Now, I suggest, this is what I've taught ever since I learned what the Bible said in the New Testament. Prosperity. You know what prosperity is? That's every dollar you've got that you don't need. That's what it is. Now look, I make $100. I make $100 this week. I have bills to pay that total $60. I pay those bills because that's my testimony. That's my obligation. That's my word. My word means nothing if I don't pay my bills. What I have left out of that $100 is $40. You know what that $40 is? That is pure prosperity. That is $40 I don't need. I've already paid my bills. I've already provided for my family. God commanded me to do that. Did you know that? He didn't command me to tithe. He commanded me to provide for my family. So I have obeyed all the commandments of God, and I have $40 left. That's prosperity. You know what I'm going to do? I'm going to give to God as He hath prospered me. Now I can take the easy way out, and I can give God, I can split it right down the middle. I say, God, you prospered me $20. Here's $20 for you. I'll split it 50-50. Or I can say, God, I'm going to give you my prosperity. Here's $40. Either way, I have met every command of the Bible. And in addition to that, I have obeyed the Lord in giving to Him as He has prospered me. 2 Corinthians chapter 9. Can you imagine, preacher, why you're threatening people with cancer and leukemia if they don't tithe? Can you imagine if they love the Lord enough to give Him all of their prosperity? 2 Corinthians chapter 9 and verse number 5 says, therefore I thought it necessary to exhort the brethren that they would go before unto you and make up beforehand your bounty, whereof ye had noticed before, that the same might be ready as a matter of bounty and not as of covetousness. That is, we're coming to get your money, but we don't want your money. We just need to use it in the ministry. But this I say, he which soweth sparingly shall reap also sparingly, and he which soweth bountifully shall reap also bountifully. There's no command there. It's just instruction. And verse number 7 says, every man according as he purposeth in his heart. Isn't that amazing? You know what God said the New Testament Christian is supposed to give? Whatever he decides in his heart, he wants to give. Every man, according as he purposes in his heart, so let him give. It's absolute liberty. It's total freedom of choice and conscience before God in the New Testament Scriptures. So let him give, not grudgingly, now watch, or of necessity. According to the Bible, it is not necessary. But, now watch, for God loveth a cheerful giver. How about that?
1: Well, that's all the time we've got. Hope you'll stop by and visit us at jameswknox.org. That's jameswknox.org. Until next time, I'm Brother James. May the Lord richly bless you, and good day.

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0: This is the Gospel Hour, making known to this nation the gospel of Jesus Christ. 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
1: Direct us, our Father, in Jesus' name as we study today. 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The text for our series, But We Preach Christ Crucified, Christ the Power of God and the Wisdom of God, 1 Corinthians 1:23 and 24. Calvary is not only the power of God on display, but it is the wisdom of God. Only God could have thought. Only God could have thought redemption. No one, that is man, would even entertain the idea of giving his only begotten Son to suffer what Jesus did and to die on a cross to save wicked men, even those who nailed him to the cross. When I finished the message yesterday, I said that the high priest, Caiaphas, said to the assembly, they called in all the doctors of religion, you know. They had a grand and glorious gathering of the religionists, and they said, now, we must do something about this fella. He is working miracles, and everybody's following him, and if we don't stop him, then something tragic will happen to our land. The Romans will take over, and so forth. And so the high priest said, ye know nothing at all. This is the last part of John 11:49, ye know nothing at all, nor consider that it is expedient for us that one man should die for the people, and that the whole nation perish not. And this spake he not of himself, but being high priest,

are living in an hour when conditions are as they were when Jesus came the first time. People are greatly disturbed. Bless your heart, dear friends. It's almost dangerous. I live in Greenville, South Carolina. I was born in Greenville County. And with the exception of the years that I was on the road, and of course I was in and out, this is my home. I've been here. I've seen a village grow into a city. And today, it is almost dangerous for any man's wife or daughter to go to a drugstore or a grocery store after dark alone. And we have had some very hideous crimes in the daytime, in the daylight, but especially at night. Now, we're living in dangerous days. We're living in wicked hours, and we're living in the day when the devil is making his last all-out drive to damn every soul he can before he is placed in the lake of fire by none other than Jesus Christ, the Son of God. Now, Jesus is coming. That's the answer. I said, these poor people missed their deliverer. They missed their Messiah. They did not know anything. They knew a lot about a lot of things, but they didn't know the one thing they should have known. We know. We're training. Oh, we can go to the moon. Sure, we can go to the moon. But we can't solve the problems on the streets of our city. And I'm not criticizing. I'm stating facts. I'd like to assure you that I'm not ready to change places with those in authority. I'd rather be a country preacher than to be President of the United States, and God bears me record. I'm glad that's not my responsibility. Maybe I'm a shirker. I don't know. You can call me what you want to. But I'd rather be a preacher than to be the president or to be the governor. Now, let me make that clear. I'd rather be a minister, just a little country preacher, than to be president, governor, or senator. Now, that's right. Now, I believe the answer is in the Bible. I thank God for the president. I thank God for our governor. I thank God for our government. I don't agree with everything. But I thank God I'm not in Russia, don't you? Huh? Would you like to move to Cuba? Maybe it would be possible for you to get moved over there if you'd like to go to Cuba. Maybe you could go to Russia. I don't know. I guess it could be arranged. But I don't think you want to go, and I know I don't. Don't ask me if I want to go. I'll tell you right quick, brother, I wouldn't trade a square inch of America for a square mile, or 5 or 10 or 50 square miles of Russia. I thank God I'm an American. But the answer is not politics. The answer is not government. The answer is God Almighty. God Almighty. Now remember that. So the high priest said, you fellows just don't know what you're talking about. You just don't know anything at all. Now, if you want to know the answer, you'll find it in the Bible. You won't find it in government. I thank God for government. I thank God for those who lead our nation. I mean by that, we must have leaders. But the answer is in the Bible. Now, listen to this. What I'm talking about, in case you have forgotten this particular part of our study, I'm saying that everything that Jesus taught, everything that he said, pointed to his cross. And I said, his cross. Now, in John 12, Jesus makes a very enlightening statement. And we need to see it, and we need to understand it as far as it's humanly possible to comprehend what he said. Philip came and he said to Andrew, there are some Gentiles over here that would like to see Jesus. There are some Gentiles who want to meet Jesus. And Andrew didn't know what to say, so Andrew and Philip went to Jesus. And Jesus answered them, saying, the hour is come that the Son of Man should be glorified. The hour is come that the Son of Man should be glorified. Now, the average person would think that he meant that I am about to take over the government. I'm about to sit on the throne as a king. I'm going to sit on a glorious throne. No, no, no, no, no.

Now, listen. I believe one of the outstanding sins of America is idleness. Now, there are some folks who are not idle. Some folks work too long hours, and there are many people who work scarcely at all, and there are a few, and of course, I'm always ready to help those who cannot help themselves, the sick, and those who are handicapped in any way. I'm for feeding them, clothing them, giving them a warm bed and a warm home, and taking care of them. But there are many people in America that will not work and do not work. But I'm saying that I'm afraid that the number one sin, the outstanding sin in America today is too much idleness. Idleness invites sin and wickedness. And the more money a person has and the more idle hours they have, the more liable they are to go after the flesh and the flesh pots of Egypt. And I think you'll agree that America is pleasure wild. Read your movie ads. Look on your newsstands where books are sold. The type books, I'm talking about sex books and all of the... Look at the titles. And I didn't say buy them. I said look at the titles. I said look at the movie advertisements and look at some of your television advertisements, and you'll see, beloved, that the moral standard has been lowered, and it's just about as low as it can get. Can't get much lower. Now, Jesus said, "The hour is come that the Son of Man be glorified. Verily, verily, I say unto you, except a corn of wheat fall into the ground and die." Now, he said the way to glory is death. You know, the wages of sin is death. The wages of sin is death. And sin pays off in death, and there is no other answer. Sin and death are synonymous. And Jesus came to pay the sin debt, to pay the ransom, and to make possible redemption. He came to redeem by repurchase. That is, to regain by repurchase, to rescue, to deliver by paying a ransom. That's what it means to redeem. And he came to pay the sin debt, and sin demands death, and he died. Now listen. "Except corn of wheat fall on the ground die, it abideth alone." One little grain of wheat, if you put it in a jar or put it upon a shelf where an animal or a bird or fowl cannot get it, in other words, if you isolate it, one grain of wheat will remain one grain of wheat. But if you put that grain of wheat in the ground, I was reared on the farm, and I know what I'm talking about. You put it in the ground and let it die. The shell, the outside, rots, dies. And the heart of the wheat produces a stalk. And that stalk produces a head. And in that head, there are many, many grains of wheat. Now, Jesus said, "Except corn of wheat fall on the ground and die, it abideth alone. But if it die, it bringeth forth much fruit." Now, Philip and Andrew said, "There are some Greeks, there are some Gentiles out here that want to see you." Now, Jesus said, "The hour has come, and the Son of Man will be glorified." Now, I am that corn of wheat, and I will fall into the ground. I will die, rather, and I will be buried, but I'll come forth alive. And whereas now I am come to the house of Israel, then much fruit, many nations, all tribes, all tongues, all kindred. He that loveth his life shall lose it, and he that hateth his life in this world shall keep it unto life eternal. If any man serve me, let him follow me. Where I am, there shall also my servant be. If any man serve me, let him will my Father honor. Now, I read too rapidly, but I was trying to get here because time is slipping. I don't know where time goes, but it goes. When I'm on the radio, it seems it goes much, much faster. But verse 27, "Now serve me, let him will my Father honor." Now, I read too rapidly, but I was trying to get here because time is slipping. I don't know where time goes, but it goes. When I'm on the radio, it seems it goes much, much faster. But verse 27, "Now shall I say, Father, save me from..."

0: this hour? And then he answers in so many words, no, never, no, no, but for this cause came I unto this hour. I came here to suffer trouble. I came here to take the sinner's place. Pain, agony, misery, tears, heartache, heartbreak, disappointment, sorrow, trouble. I came here to step into the sinner's shoes and to walk the path he walks, except his sin, and to die the death that he must die unless he puts his faith in me. I came here to do the very thing that I'm doing now, be troubled. And so he's troubled. Then he said, Father, glorify thy name. Glorify thy name. Then came there a voice from heaven. This is the third time when he was baptized. God said, this is my beloved Son whom I'm well pleased. On the Mount of Transfiguration, when Peter said, let us build three tabernacles, one for thee, one for Moses, one for Elijah, God said, this is my beloved Son in whom I'm well pleased. Hear ye him. Now a third time. Jesus said, Father, glorify thy name. And then a voice from heaven saying, I have both glorified it and will glorify it again. The people, therefore, that stood by and heard it said, it thundered. They thought it thundered. Others said, an angel spake to him. Jesus answered and said, this voice came not because of me, but for your sake. This voice came for your sake. Now is the judgment of this world. Now is the judgment of this world. All right, watch it. Now shall the prince of this world be cast out. Now that's the devil. He's the prince of the power of the air. He's the god of this age, or he's the god of this world, and the whole world lieth in the wicked one. Now all of that scripture. And if I be lifted up from the earth, will draw all men unto me. This he said, signifying what death he should die. This he said, signifying what death he should die. If the devil could have killed Jesus when he was a little baby, when Herod slew the innocent children, if the devil could have killed him at the age of 12, when he was in the temple asking the doctors questions and answering questions that amazed the doctors of religion, if they could have killed him then, if they could have killed him when he was a baby, if they could have killed him when they took him out to the edge of the city and attempted to push him over the precipice, if they could have killed him when they took up stones to stone him, the devil would have been happy. But they couldn't. He did not come to die a babe in a manger. He did not come to die a lad in the temple. He did not come to die over a precipice. He did not come to die under a heap of stones, as Stephen was stoned and Saul stood by. He came to die on a cross. And if I be lifted up from the earth, will draw. Calvary, the cross, is the drawing power, the power that draws. And yet today, the liberal translations of the Bible, the liberal ministers, the liberal preachers deny this butcher house, slaughterhouse religion. I say without hesitation, without reservation, without apology, without fear, you'll either trust in the shed blood of Jesus, or you'll roast and fry and sizzle and burn and scream in hell forever. Without the shedding of blood, there is no remission. Without the shedding of blood, there is no forgiveness. Are you covered by the blood? If you're not, you're lost. If you're not covered by the blood of Jesus, you're lost. Father, in the name of Jesus, may this be the hour, may this be the moment when many will call upon thy name and put their trust in the shed blood of the Lamb of God. In his name we pray. Amen.
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1: Well, once again, we say welcome aboard. It's good to be with you at this time. Brother Munn speaking. Our program here called A Fisherman's 5-Minute Look at the book of Ephesians, Ephesians chapter 5, verse 25. Yesterday, we began a series we call this week, Why I Love Church. You say, well, I know why you love church. We say, why? Well, it's because that's your job, you know. You have to go to your job. No, it was not the job of my choosing. If I had chosen a job, it would have been the commercial fishing industry. I would have been the captain of one of these, hopefully retired by now. Oh, these huge trawlers, these huge fishing trawlers, you know. But this is a call that came to me after the Lord to save my soul. I was saved in 1966, converted to Christ, all came to trust what Christ did on the cross. And when I trusted what Jesus did, peace came into my heart. You said, what did Jesus do? He shed his blood. Oh, the eternal sacrifice. My friend has talked about in the book of Hebrews, that sacrifice that was portrayed there from Genesis chapter 3 all the way through the Old Testament. I'm glad Christ, his death avails in the sense of there is forgiveness through the blood of Jesus Christ. I trusted that, became a Christian, and now I am saved. And for that being true, as far as we think about our text, Ephesians chapter 5, verse 25, I want to read this. It compels me to say that I love church, not because it was a job. I love church because something got in my heart a long time ago. I love church. Why? Well, let me read the verse. Husbands, love your wives, even as Christ also loved the church. What? Christ also loved the church and gave himself for it. So why should I love the church? We started yesterday. I ought to love the church because that's what the Lord loved. Should I love things that he loves? Now in our text, I wish I had time to go into it. It talks about living right. Ephesians chapter 5 and verse 3, 4, 5, 6, 7, 8. It talks about, my friend, an unclean life. It talks about all kinds of sin. Why do I stay away from that? First of all, Spirit of God lives on the inside of me. The Holy Spirit gives me power to resist such. But as far as sin is concerned, what's God's feeling concerning sin? He hates it, despises it. You know, as far as if there's sin in the life of people, what's wrong, my friend? They need to look at what's in their life like God looks at it. And that is, you ought to hate it. And, my friend, if you hate something, you won't do it. I'll be honest with you, I hate liver. That's a silly thing to compare it with. You said, what are you talking about? As far as eating, think about a food product. My wife loves eating liver. You know why I don't like liver? I hate it. I despise it. I don't put it in my mouth. As far as we think about sin, we think about things in our life that draw us away from Christ. You know, why do we get involved in those things? We don't hate it. So, as far as the church, why should I love church? I say I love church. Why? Because Christ loved the church. Now, I know I'm taking and talking about here in the passage, or the writer is talking about the entire complete body of Christ. But my friend, when we assemble together as believers, as far as local churches in different locales, it's hard for me to see millions of people, but I can see those in a local church. You understand what I'm talking about. So as

condition I was in the past. But as we assemble together, you know, you said, why should you enjoy being together with those people? Because the Lord loved the church. Why should I love the church? Because I should love what He loves. When I got married, my wife was a businesswoman. And I took this businesswoman that was very refined and brought her down into Bonsecours and put her in the fishing industry. How different that was for her. Why did she do that? She said, I want to do that because I love you. I want to love what you love. You understand what I'm talking about? Your people, my people. Your job, my job. I love that because I love you. I love church. Why? Because I love the Lord. And because the Lord loved the church so much to die for it. Until tomorrow, Fisher Munn saying goodbye.

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1: There's one word, a very special word, that I'd like you to mark in this passage of Scripture. It is the word we find in verse 15, the word better. Thank you for joining us today. This is Pastor Clarence Sexton from the Temple Baptist Church and Crown College in Knoxville, Tennessee. What a delight it is to broadcast these Bible messages by means of radio. And there are many words, just one word expressions that are so telling in our Christian lives. I'm beginning a brief series on one word. The word is better. I want you to listen carefully today and let the Lord speak to your heart. Take God's Word and turn with me, please, in the Old Testament to the book of Ruth. If you'll remember, this little book takes place during the time the judges ruled. And the Bible says during the rule of the judges, in that period of Bible history, every man did what was right in his own eyes. The miracle we see in this beautiful book of Ruth is that God is still at work no matter how dark the hour may seem. He's accomplishing His purpose in the lives of His people. And I believe that God has a wonderful opportunity to work in the crisis hours of human history. And the Lord wants to do a mighty work in our day if His people will allow Him to work through them. We come to the last chapter, the fourth chapter of the book of Ruth, nearing the end of this story. And we'll begin reading with verse 13. The Bible says, "So Boaz took Ruth, and she was his wife. And when he went in unto her, the Lord gave her conception, and she bare a son. And the women said unto Naomi, Blessed be the Lord, which hath not left thee this day without a kinsman, that his name may be famous in Israel. And he shall be unto thee a restorer of thy life and a nourisher of thine old age. For thy daughter-in-law, which loveth thee, which is better to thee than seven sons, hath borne him." And Naomi took the child and laid it in her bosom and became nurse unto it. There's one word, a very special word, that I'd like you to mark in this passage of Scripture. And may the Spirit of God help me to deal with this wonderful word. It is the word we find in verse 15, the word better. Better. Every man, every woman is looking for something better, a better place, a better life. We should be thinking in our marriages how to make them better. Not looking for a better wife or looking for a better husband, just being a better wife and being a better husband. Better. There are all kinds of people in the world. If you live long enough, you know what I'm saying is true. Lots of them are very funny. Some of them are very sad. But I'm amused when I run into people who are always trying to appear that they're doing better or have done better or going to do better than you're doing. I limit this conversation to my family members, and so I'll have a place to sleep tonight. I won't talk about my wife. I'll talk about my brother. And I love him. But no matter who it is, if it's somebody that loves you, somebody you know well, you can have something wrong with you. They've been having it wrong with them for a long time. They've got to have one up on you, just a little better. If you've been

pressing the matter. Well, on this subject, I don't want to deal with the things that are troublesome, but for the things that are a blessing. When we think about better, I want you to think about the things we have that are good. Even beyond good, the things that are wonderful that God can make better and will make better. No doubt about it. In this story, we find a man by the name of Boaz who became the kinsman redeemer for these destitute women, Ruth and Naomi. Ruth was from the land of Moab, a Moabitess. She had been married to the son of Naomi. He died in the land of Moab. Naomi had another son who was married to a woman by the name of Orpah. That son also died in Moab. Naomi's husband, Elimelech, whose name means "my God is king," also died in the land of Moab. You say, what were they doing in Moab? They had a famine in Bethlehem, Judah, where they lived, and just decided to move to Moab, looking for something better. When finally Naomi came back, she was not the same woman. God had dealt with her in such a way that she said, "Don't even call me Naomi. That means pleasant. Call me Mara," which means bitter, because the hand of the Almighty has gone out against me. My life will never be the same. It can never be happy again. I can never know joy again. There'll be no peace and pleasure ever coming to me again. Refer to me as Mara, bitter one. Not Naomi, pleasant one. When we come to the end of our story, this man Boaz, a mighty Jew, mighty man, a wealthy man, has stepped in and taken Ruth as his wife, and now he's caring for Ruth and her mother-in-law, Naomi. And God has blessed Boaz and Ruth with a child. And the child's name is Obed. He will have a son named Jesse, and Jesse will have 8 sons and 2 daughters, and one of them, the youngest, will be called David, who will become the king, the most famous king in Israel. And when these women come to celebrate, these neighbors come in to celebrate, the story is recorded like this. The Bible says in verse 14, "And the women said unto Naomi, Blessed be the Lord, which hath not left thee this day without a kinsman, that his name may be famous in Israel, and he shall be unto thee a restorer of life." I'd like for you to make note of that. "And a nourisher of thine old age." Now there is a typical lesson, a type here, a dispensational truth here that I think is worthy of mentioning. Naomi represents to us the Jew. Ruth, a Gentile bride, taken by Boaz, who is a Jew. Boaz, a type of our heavenly Boaz, the Lord Jesus. And Ruth, a type or picture of the bride for our heavenly Boaz, the church. Naomi may appear to be out of the picture, but she's really not out of the picture. Because when the women came to speak and to testify, they say to Naomi, who seemed to be out of the picture, only set aside for a while, "This one will be to you a restorer of thy life and a nourisher of thine old age." Now that is actually a type or picture of what is to take place when Jesus comes again and what he does with the Jew. We see that clearly given in another beautiful type in the story of the life of Joseph, if you'd like to turn there with me just for a moment. In the last chapter of the book of Genesis, Joseph has revealed himself to his brethren. They know now that this is Joseph, this prime minister of Egypt is Joseph. They understand this is their brother that they sold years ago as a slave to the Midianite merchantmen as they were passing through their land as a 17-year-old lad

sold Joseph into servitude into Egypt. And now in the providence of God, Joseph is the man next to the mighty Pharaoh, the administrator of all of Egypt. And there's a sore famine in the land of Israel, in the land of Canaan, and Joseph's people are starving. And it's Joseph God uses to feed them, to nourish them, to restore them. And the Bible says in the 50th chapter, in verse 15, and when Joseph's brethren saw that their father was dead, they said, Joseph will peradventure hate us and will certainly requite us all the evil which we did unto him. And they sent a messenger unto Joseph, saying, thy father did command before he died, saying, so shall ye say unto Joseph, forgive, I pray thee now, the trespass of thy brethren and their sin, for they did evil unto thee. And now we pray thee, forgive the trespass of the servants of the God of thy father. And Joseph wept when they spake unto him. You know why? It was all a make-believe. It was all a lie. It was all a put-on. Their dad never told them that. They weren't being honest about the matter. And it broke the heart of Joseph. And verse 18 says, and his brethren also went and fell down before his face. And they said, behold, we be thy servants. And Joseph said unto them, fear not, for am I in the place of God? That's just another way of saying, I am where God has placed me. But as for you, you thought evil against me, but God meant it unto good, to bring to pass as it is this day, to save much people alive. Now therefore, fear ye not, I will nourish you and your little ones. And he comforted them and spake kindly unto them. This is what the faithful deacon Stephen was preaching about in Acts chapter 7 when he was stoned to death. In part of his sermon, if you'll allow me just to read a verse without you turning there, in Acts chapter 7 and verse 13, in Stephen's sermon he says, and at the second time Joseph made known to his brethren, and Joseph's kindred was made known unto Pharaoh. At the second time, it's significant there that God uses that word, at the second time, Joseph was made known unto his brethren, because when Jesus Christ came the first time, the Jews were blind to who he was. But when he comes the second time, they're going to recognize him as their Messiah. Just as these brethren of Joseph recognized him on the second time, he revealed himself to them and they recognized him for who he is. And now may God bless you as you listen to our choir singing, Look Unto Jesus.

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1: Hi, I'm Todd Nettleton, and this is the Voice of the Martyrs Radio. Pastor John Tsao was imprisoned 7 years in China. After his release, he continued to be closely monitored. His passport was confiscated to prevent him from leaving the country. Recently, Pastor John was diagnosed with cancer. Humanitarian aid groups have intervened on John's behalf. They've petitioned for his passport to be returned so he can meet his grandchildren who live abroad and receive the care he needs. Pastor John continues to faithfully fulfill God's call. Not long ago, he baptized new believers even as government officials watched. Pray for Pastor John Tsao. May God grant him endurance in his illness and reunite him with his family.
2: I will not let my brothers and sisters suffer in silence, nor will I let them serve alone. To join me in prayer for persecuted Christians, go to VOM.

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know, sometimes when you're reading through the Bible, you'll find a word that shows up, oh, here and there in places, and one time when you're reading through the Bible, it'll just jump out at you and catch your attention. Well, such is the case with the word holy. The first time you find the word holy, it appears in Exodus chapter 3. So turn with me to Exodus chapter 3 and notice that the angel of the Lord appeared to Moses in a flame of fire out of the midst of a bush. Now that caught Moses' attention because the bush was burning, but it wasn't consumed. So in verse 3 of Exodus chapter 3, Moses said, "I will now turn aside and see this great sight, why the bush is not burnt." And when the Lord saw that he turned aside to see, God called unto him out of the midst of the bush and said, "Moses, Moses," and he said, "Here am I." Exodus chapter 3, verse 5. And he said, "Draw not nigh hither, put off thy shoes from off thy feet, for the place whereon thou standest is holy ground." Holy ground. That's the first place in the Bible you find the word holy. Reference to that ground that Moses was standing on. Now, where's this place? Well, in Exodus chapter 3, verse 1, the place is called the mountain of God, even Horeb, H-O-R-E-B, the mountain of God. All right? That mountain is where God was when he appeared to Moses. And so what made the ground where Moses was standing holy is that God was there. It was the mountain of God. You say, now where is this Horeb? Well, when you cross-reference Scripture with Scripture, you can figure it out. It's Mount Sinai. Let me give you a couple of verses here that will help you with that. Malachi chapter 4. Look at verse 4. Malachi is the last book of the Old Testament. Malachi 4:4. "Remember ye the law of Moses my servant, which I commanded unto him in Horeb for all Israel, with the statutes and judgments." All right, well, Mount Horeb is the place where God gave Moses the law. You say, well, I thought that was Mount Sinai. It was. The same mountain goes by two different names. Exodus chapter 19, verse 18. Exodus 20 is when the law is given, right? All right, we'll look at Exodus chapter 19, where the Lord is when he gives it. Exodus 19, verse 18. "And Mount Sinai was altogether on a smoke, because the Lord descended upon it in fire, and the smoke thereof ascended as the smoke of a furnace, and the whole mount quaked greatly," called Mount Sinai. Verse 20, "The Lord came down upon Mount Sinai on the top of the mount, and the Lord called Moses up." So, this Mount of the Lord, where God appears to Moses, is Mount Sinai. And it's where the law was given, but more importantly, it's where God appeared to Moses up there in that mountain, and where he spoke to the children of Israel from that mountain. So what made that

place. He said, put off thy shoes from off thy feet. Draw not nigh hither, for the place whereon thou standest is holy ground. It was to be undefiled. Now that'll establish a pattern for us when you see some of the things we see here, because as we go through the Bible, we're going to see place after place where the word holy is used. Now, we're certainly not going to look at all the places. What we're going to do is build a lesson off of this holy that leads to something significant and helpful to you and me. You see, the holy ground was holy because God's presence was there. That angel of the Lord is God in that bush speaking to Moses. And you know it's God because he says, I am that I am. That's the Tetragrammaton. That's Yehovah or Jehovah or whatever, Yahweh. You know, people that speak our language try to come up with all sort of clever ways to say that. Well, it's just the Tetragrammaton, and really nobody knows how to say it properly. The four Hebrew radicals. Anyway, God's there. So continue on with our study then. We know this about our God. Our God is a holy God. Turn with me to Revelation chapter 4. Revelation chapter 4 and look at verse 8 as just one example. Revelation chapter 4, look at verse 8. When John is up in heaven and he sees the throne, then he sees the beasts. He describes them in verse 8. He says the four beasts had each of them six wings about him, and they were full of eyes within, and they rest not day and night, saying, Holy, holy, holy Lord God Almighty, which was and is to come. Holy, holy, holy Lord God Almighty. God is holy. Now, we could go on with lengthy definitions about what that means to know that God is holy. But basically it means, among other things, and we could just give you some words to define or express this holiness. Perfectly righteous. God is holy. He's perfectly righteous. There's nothing wrong with him. He is sinless. He is pure. He's undefiled. You see, when God created the universe as we see it today in Genesis chapter 1, darkness was already here. God said, let there be light, and then he divided the light from the darkness. Water covered the earth. He divided the waters from the waters so that the waters that were on the earth are called seas, and the waters above the heaven, there's water out there in outer space, above what you can see out there. All right, he called that firmament heaven, and those waters that are up there, John sees in Revelation chapter 4, he says that thing looks like a sea of glass under the throne. Job says the face of the deep is frozen, and God's on the other side of that. Why? He has definite interaction with us, and he is all in all and controlling things and doing things here in the earth and has fellowship with us and all those kind of things. But he, hard to describe God when you think of him being everywhere and yet being over there on a throne. His physical presence is up there on the other side of that thing, separated from all this that's going on down here. He's a holy God. He's not going to be defiled. So listen, imagine people here taking the name of God Almighty in vain. Can you imagine such a thing? Can you imagine people cussing and using God with a word like damn in order to act cool and be proud? You know, I don't watch movies per se. I've certainly been in places like a hotel lobby or even in the hotel room. We might be scanning quickly through the channels to check out something and go buy a movie, and you see a little segment of it there. And it's an amazing thing how many movies that come out of Hollywood, at some point in the movie, some character has to blaspheme God by taking his name in vain. Can you imagine such a thing? And that second commandment, third commandment, says, Thou shalt not take the name of the Lord thy God in vain.
First one, thou shalt have no other gods before me. Second one, you're not making any

0: graven images to bow down thereto. Third one, thou shalt not take the name of the Lord thy God in vain. Can you imagine such a thing with a holy God? A God that's so holy, he says to Moses, take your shoes off, come not nigh, draw not nigh, because the ground is holy. And now you're talking about the God who's speaking to him out of the bush, and somebody would degrade God that way. Can you imagine evolutionists who say he doesn't exist? Imagine such a thing. Not only did Moses encounter holy ground at the mountain of God and encounter a holy God, but do you know something? Jesus Christ is holy. God is holy. Jesus Christ is holy. That's right. Turn with me to Luke chapter 1, verse 35. Luke chapter 1, verse 35. We're just kind of running down some things here for you. God is holy. That ground is holy. Jesus Christ is holy. All right. In Luke chapter 1, verse 35, of course, the angel is explaining to Mary that she's going to have a baby without a man. She asked how. In verse 35, the angel answered and said unto her, the Holy Ghost shall come upon thee, and the power of the highest shall overshadow thee. Therefore also that holy thing which shall be born of thee shall be called the Son of God. Some people may be offended that the Bible says holy thing, okay? may I tell you something? Talking about Jesus Christ. Acts chapter 2, verse 27. Peter is preaching, and look what he says. He's quoting now from Psalm 16, and he says this, because thou wilt not leave my soul in hell, neither wilt thou suffer thine Holy One to see corruption. In Acts chapter 4, verse 27, of a truth, against thy holy child Jesus, whom thou hast anointed, both Herod and Pontius Pilate, with the Gentiles and the people of Israel, were gathered together. Jesus Christ is holy. Why is that? Well, if the mountain was holy because God was there, and God is holy, then you know why Jesus Christ is holy? Because he's God, manifest in the flesh. You see, the angel says to Mary, that holy thing that should be born of thee shall be called the Son of God. He is God manifest in the flesh. 1 Timothy 3:16, great is the mystery of godliness. God was manifest in the flesh. You know something? I think the modern Bibles detest that about Jesus Christ. Why? Because they change 1 Timothy 3:16 to say he was manifest in the flesh, he who was manifest in the flesh. And who's he? Why not just say what it really is? God was manifest in the flesh. Why attack or degrade his deity or leave any uncertainty about it? They remove 1 John chapter 5, verse 7. There are three that bear record in heaven, the Father, the Word, and the Holy Ghost, and these three are one. Why would you remove such a verse that shows you unequivocally that Jesus Christ is God and equal with the Father? Jesus Christ said, I and the Father are one. Why would you do that unless you detest the holiness of Jesus Christ? Why is he holy? He's sinless. You know, he says to the Pharisees, which of you convinceth me of sin? Righteous. Christ is the end of the law for righteousness to everyone that believeth. Perfect. And like the mountain, like God himself, undefiled. Hebrews chapter 7. Hebrews chapter 7, verse 26. I'm just taking the Bible at its word. The Bible says, speaking of Jesus Christ, for such an high priest became us, who is holy, harmless, undefiled, separate from sinners, and made higher than the heavens. Well, that's where God is. Higher than the heavens, separate from sinners, undefiled. You see all those words that magnify the holiness of the Lord Jesus Christ? You see, he's God manifest in the flesh. The thing that makes him holy is he is God. Holy, pure, righteous, undefiled, sinless, perfect, pure. That's what I love about the Lord Jesus Christ. The entire time that he was here on the earth, the Bible says he was tempted in all points like as we are, yet without sin. That'll separate him from every other human being that has ever lived on the face of this earth, whoever will. You know, we've been talking about holy. We've already mentioned it in Luke chapter 1, the Holy Ghost. That's right, the Spirit of God is holy. Luke chapter 1, we read it when we read about that holy thing which should be born of thee should be called the Son of God. The Spirit of God is holy. Look what he says here in Luke chapter 1, verse 35. And the angel answered and said unto her, the Holy Ghost shall come upon thee. The Spirit of God is holy. You say, what does that mean? Well, I mean, you see this a lot when you read about the Holy Ghost. You just keep reading through there where Jesus Christ is introducing him as the Comforter, as the Spirit of Truth, and he's holy. You read about him in Acts chapter 1 when he comes upon the disciples that are gathered there in the upper room. Ye shall receive power. After that, the Holy Ghost has come upon you. He's God. That's why he's called the Holy Ghost. He's called the Holy Spirit. What is a ghost? A ghost is a person without a body. So, you know, when you get saved and the Holy Spirit comes up inside of you, you know what happens? Now the Holy Ghost has a body, which is an interesting thing. That's where this whole study is really leading, because we could talk about other holy things, a holy habitation, speaking of where Israel would go into the Promised Land, a holy convocation, which is what they observe during the Feast of the Unleavened Bread at the time of the Passover, those kind of things. But we're avoiding those to talk about these aspects of God. Why are we looking into these things? Eventually it has something to do with you and me. You see, the Bible says that the Spirit of God is holy and that he has fruit. And the fruit of the Spirit is love, joy, peace, long-suffering, gentleness, goodness, faith, meekness, and temperance. The idea is that when you get saved, the Holy Spirit takes up residence inside of you and is beginning to manifest inside of you those attributes of God that are holy. We have a holy ground that lets us know things become holy when God's there. So God is holy, Jesus is holy, the Spirit of God is holy. Did you expect anything else? Listen, the Holy Spirit will never do anything contrary to the Word of God. The Holy Spirit will never do anything contrary to God. The Holy Spirit will never lead you or allow you into sin. He's perfect. He's without error. He's pure. He's sinless. He's righteous. He's perfect. He's undefiled. And then we have the Holy Bible. At least that's, you know, a lot of times you look at the cover of the book that we're quoting out of. Mine, when I turn to the cover, says Holy Bible. You say, now why would that be? Well, turn to Exodus chapter 20 and I'll show you why that be. Exodus chapter 20, look at verse 24. An altar of earth thou shalt make unto me, and shalt sacrifice thereon thy burnt offerings and thy peace offerings, thy sheep and thine oxen. So this is the Lord giving instruction at the end of the Ten Commandments about this altar that's to be built. But watch it. Here's what he says. In all places where I record my name, I will come unto thee, and I will bless thee. You know where the Lord records his name? In the Holy Bible. What makes it holy? God is there. Listen, this is an interesting thing. If God is perfect, righteous, sinless, pure, undefiled, and so forth, and that Bible is to be holy, then do you know what that indicates about the Bible? Perfect, without error, pure, undefiled, righteous, sinless. You know, the thing that I detest about the modern translations is that they didn't take their shoes off when they got a hold of the words of God. They didn't. They started making changes in there because of the copyright laws and so forth so that they could market their Bibles as something different than somebody else's, make a little money off of you. And they started getting in there and defiling God's words and corrupting God's words. Paul said in 2 Corinthians 2:17, we are not as many which corrupt the words of God. He said to the Thessalonians in 1 Thessalonians 2:13, when you received the word of God which you heard of us, you received it not as the word of men, but as it is the word of God. But you know what you're hearing in the modern Bibles today? The word of men. They've defiled it. They've put their footprint on it. They've taken away from the deity of Jesus Christ. They've taken out some of the verses. They'll go to you and they'll say, well, we're justifying this because of something missing in an old manuscript or some thing like that. Let me tell you, they are not consistent in that type of translation work at all. And the Bible that you have a lot of times when you're reading in a modern Bible is not a holy Bible at all. It's been defiled. Somebody's tramped on the thing. The Lord said about that altar that's supposed to be an altar of earth, He said, if it's an altar of stone, don't you put an iron tool upon it, because you'll defile it. And when a man takes his pen and he gets in here and starts messing around with the Word of God, you know what he's doing? Defiling it. Listen, listen, listen. When we started getting saved and God started building the church, you know what we're called in 1 Peter 2:9? We are called a holy nation. That's right, 1 Peter 2:9. You are a chosen generation, a royal priesthood, and holy nation, a peculiar people, that you should show forth the praises of Him who hath called you out of darkness into His marvelous light. And He's talking, when He says a holy nation, He's talking about all of us who've gotten saved. And why are we a holy nation? Because God is among us. We are to be holy, and therefore we are to be separate from the world and peculiar. You know what's gone wrong with modern-day Christianity? You can't distinguish modern-day Christianity from the rest of the world. Why? It is defiled. They've allowed every kind of modern thing going on with the people who are supposed to be of a holy nation, and there's no separation from sinners. They're defiled. I say they're defiled. It's we're defiled, not perfect. You don't demonstrate the righteousness of Jesus Christ. Sin is now being preached as acceptable. There's now purity in the thing. There are people that are professing to be Christians that are now writing books that say homosexuality is okay and premarital sex is okay and, you know, just kind of do whatever's right in your eyes, that's okay. Let me tell you something. The Bible says because God is in the church that we are to be a holy nation. It's no wonder when you read about the Laodicean church in Revelation chapter 3. We're rich and increased with goods and have need of nothing. And God says, but you're wretched and miserable and poor, blind and naked. Why? Why? Because they sold out the holiness of God for worldly pleasure. Men shall be lovers of their own selves. Men shall be lovers of pleasures more than lovers of God, the Bible says about these perilous times. And we are to be a holy nation. Do you realize what that's calling you to? Separation from the world. Come out from among them and be ye separate, saith the Lord, and I will receive you. You'll be my sons and daughters, I'll be a father unto you. You say, well, how in the world is that nation, all of Christendom, those who are really truly saved by the Lord Jesus Christ, how are they going to be, how's that going to be a holy nation? I'll tell you how. 1 Peter chapter 1, verses 15 and 16. And 17, right in here. He says, but as he which hath called you is holy, we've seen it. God is holy. Jesus Christ is holy. The Spirit of God is holy. The Bible is holy. As he which hath called you is holy, so be ye holy in all manner of conversation, because it is written, be ye holy, for I am holy. You say, well, why should we do that? Because wherever God is, that thing is to be holy. God was on that mountain. That ground was holy. God Himself is holy. God is Jesus Christ. Holy. The Spirit of God is holy. The Bible is holy. Why? God's there. The church is supposed to be holy. Where two or three are gathered together in my name, there I am in the midst. Why are you to be holy? Because God is in you. Individual holiness in your life comes from the presence of God within. How can you, in good conscience, allow sin in your life? You say, well, we're all sinners. I got that. I know that. But the truth of the matter is, why would you wallow in it and delight in it and continue in it? The Lord doesn't want that. The old man is to be crucified with Christ. Amen. But that new man is to be put on. And he's not like the old man. He's different in every capacity. And I'll tell you, the distinguishing characteristic is you've got Jesus Christ inside of you. That new man is a new creature. Old things are passed away. Behold, all things have become new. Then you need to be holy. Let me just give you some things. Hey, that stuff you watch on television at night, all right, is that really suitable stuff for the eyes of a holy person? Be ye holy, for I am holy. Ask yourself the question, is this stuff that I'm looking at defiling me? How about that music you listen to? What's that doing to your spirit? What's that doing to the work of the Lord Jesus Christ and God Almighty and the work of the Holy Bible in your life? Is that stuff holy or is it worldly? Listen, that stuff that you put into your body through your mouth, is that stuff good for somebody that is to be holy? Ask yourself. Listen, the stuff that goes through your mind, are those the thoughts of people that are to be holy? You say, well, no. Well, then, 2 Corinthians chapter 10, verse 5. Those thoughts, those imaginations are to be brought under captivity of the Lord Jesus Christ. Those imaginations, they exalt themselves against the knowledge of God. They need to be brought into captivity to the obedience of Jesus Christ. You need to be holy. People don't preach about holiness much. Let me ask you something. That stuff you do to your body, that stuff you do with your body, that stuff that you put on your body, is that becoming of somebody who is to be holy? People are all tatted up today and all pierced today and walking around talking about Jesus. I love what somebody said one time. They said, how would you feel if somebody came to your church and painted graffiti all over the outside of it? You say, well, I'd hate it. Well, did you not know that your body is the temple of the Holy Ghost? How do you think the Holy Ghost feels when you graffitied it all up with tattoos? How would you like it if somebody took a screwdriver and poked holes all in the exterior of the building? You say, well, I wouldn't like it at all. Well, how do you think the Holy Spirit feels about it when you poke the outside of His building with piercings? You see, you're supposed to be holy. And holiness comes from the presence of God within. And the problem is, the land is defiled. Everybody's trampling it down with dirty shoes. I pray that God uses us. I realize that we're not going to have our sinless perfection until that we are with the Lord God in heaven in our glorified bodies. But may I tell you something? We'd do a lot better than we're doing today if we are to be holy like He's holy. Remember that God is in you. Remember that Jesus is in you. Remember that the Holy Ghost is in you. Remember that that Holy Bible is working through you to purify you. And remember that you're a holy nation. And be ye holy, God says, for I am holy. Amen, and may God bless you when you pursue this. Amen.
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0: sounding forth the praises of the Savior of all men, the Lord Jesus Christ. 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
2: Chapter 19. Moreover, take thou up a lamentation for the princes of Israel, and say, What is thy mother? A lioness. She lay down among lions. She nourished her whelps among young lions. And she brought up one of her whelps. It became a young lion, and it learned to catch the prey. It devoured men. The nations also heard of him. He was taken in their pit, and they brought him with chains unto the land of Egypt. Now when she saw that she had waited, and her hope was lost, then she took another of her whelps, and made him a young lion. And he went up and down among the lions. He became a young lion, and learned to catch the prey, and devoured men. And he knew their desolate palaces, and he laid waste their cities. And the land was desolate, and the fullness thereof, by the noise of his roaring. Then the nations set against him on every side from the provinces, and spread their net over him. He was taken in their pit, and they put him in ward in chains, and brought him to the king of Babylon. They brought him into holds, that his voice should no more be heard upon the mountains of Israel. Thy mother is like a vine in thy blood, planted by the waters. She was fruitful and full of branches by reason of many waters. And she had strong rods for the scepters of them that bear rule, and her stature was exalted among the thick branches, and she appeared in her height with the multitude of her branches. But she was plucked up in fury, she was cast down to the ground, and the east wind dried up her fruit. Her strong rods were broken and withered, the fire consumed them. And now she is planted in the wilderness, in a dry and thirsty ground. And fire is gone out of a rod of her branches, which hath devoured her fruit, so that she hath no strong rod to be a scepter to rule. This is a lamentation, and shall be for a lamentation. Chapter 20. And it came to pass in the seventh year, in the fifth month, the tenth day of the month, that certain of the elders of Israel came to inquire of the Lord, and sat before me. Then came the word of the Lord unto me, saying, Son of man, speak unto the elders of Israel, and say unto them, Thus saith the Lord God, Are ye come to inquire of me? As I live, saith the Lord God, I will not be inquired of by you. Wilt thou judge them, son of man? Wilt thou judge them? Cause them to know the abominations of their fathers, and say unto them, Thus saith the Lord God, In the day when I chose Israel, and lifted up mine hand unto the seed of the house of Jacob, and made myself known unto them in the land of Egypt, when I lifted up mine hand unto them, saying, I am the Lord your God, in the day that I lifted up mine hand unto them, to bring them forth of the land of Egypt, into a land that I had espied for them, flowing with milk and honey, which is the glory of all lands, then said I unto them, Cast ye away every man the abominations of his eyes, and defile not yourselves with the idols of Egypt. I am the Lord your God. But they rebelled against me, and would not hearken unto me. They did not every man cast away the abominations of their eyes, neither did they forsake the idols of Egypt. Then I said, I will pour out my fury upon them, to accomplish my anger against them in the midst of the land of Egypt. But I wrought for my name's sake, that it should not be polluted before the heathen among whom they were, in whose sight I made myself known unto them, in bringing them forth out of the land of Egypt. Wherefore I caused them to go forth out of the land of Egypt, and brought them into the wilderness. And I gave them my statutes, and showed them my judgments, which if a man do, he shall even live in them. Moreover, also I gave them my Sabbaths, to be a sign between me and them, that they might know that I am the Lord that sanctify them. But the house of Israel rebelled against me in the wilderness. They walked not in my statutes, and they despised my judgments, which if a man do, he shall even live in them. And my Sabbaths they greatly polluted. Then I said I would pour out my fury upon them in the wilderness to consume them. But I wrought for my name's sake, that it should not be polluted before the heathen, in whose sight I brought them out. Yet also I lifted up my hand unto them in the wilderness, that I would not bring them into the land which I had given them, flowing with milk and honey, which is the glory of all lands, because they despised my judgments, and walked not in my statutes, but polluted my Sabbaths, for their heart went after their idols. Nevertheless, mine eye spared them from destroying them, neither did I make an end of them in the wilderness. But I said unto their children in the wilderness, Walk ye not in the statutes of your fathers, neither observe their judgments, nor defile yourselves with their idols. I am the Lord your God. Walk in my statutes, and keep my judgments, and do them. And hallow my Sabbaths, and they shall be a sign between me and you, that ye may know that I am the Lord your God. Notwithstanding, the children rebelled against me. They walked not in my statutes, neither kept my judgments to do them, which if a man do, he shall even live in them. They polluted my Sabbaths. Then I said, I would pour out my fury upon them to accomplish my anger against them in the wilderness. Nevertheless, I withdrew mine hand and wrought for my name's sake, that it should not be polluted in the sight of the heathen, in whose sight I brought them forth. I lifted up mine hand unto them also in the wilderness, that I would scatter them among the heathen and disperse them through the countries, because they had not executed my judgments, but had despised my statutes and had polluted my Sabbaths. And their eyes were after their father's idols. Wherefore, I gave them also statutes that were not good, and judgments whereby they should not live. And I polluted them in their own gifts, in that they caused to pass through the fire all that openeth the womb, that I might make them desolate.

Then I said unto them, What is the high place whereunto ye go? And the name thereof is called Bema unto this day. Wherefore say unto the house of Israel, Thus saith the Lord God, Are ye polluted after the manner of your fathers, and commit ye whoredom after their abominations? For when ye offer your gifts, when ye make your sons to pass through the fire, ye pollute yourselves with all your idols, even unto this day. And shall I be inquired of by you, O house of Israel? As I live, saith the Lord God, I will not be inquired of by you. And that which cometh into your mind shall not be at all, that ye say, We will be as the heathen, as the families of the countries, to serve wood and stone. As I live, saith the Lord God, surely with a mighty hand and with a stretched out arm and with fury poured out will I rule over you. And I will bring you out from the people and will gather you out of the countries wherein ye are scattered with a mighty hand and with a stretched out arm and with fury poured out. And I will bring you into the wilderness of the people, and there will I plead with you face to face, like as I pleaded with your fathers in the wilderness of the land of Egypt, so will I plead with you, saith the Lord God. And I will cause you to pass under the rod, and I will bring you into the bond of the covenant. And I will purge out from among you the rebels, and them that transgress against me. I will bring them forth out of the country where they sojourn, and they shall not enter into the land of Israel. And ye shall know that I am the Lord. As for you, O house of Israel, thus saith the Lord God, Go ye, serve ye every one his idols, and hereafter also, if ye will not hearken unto me. But pollute ye my holy name no more with your gifts and with your idols. For in mine holy mountain, in the mountain of the height of Israel, saith the Lord God, there shall all the house of Israel, all of them in the land, serve me. There will I accept them, and there will I require your offerings, and the first fruits of your obligations with all your holy things. I will accept you with your sweet savour, when I bring you out from the people, and gather you out of the countries wherein ye have been scattered, and I will be sanctified in you before the heathen. And ye shall know that I am the Lord, when I shall bring you into the land of Israel, into the country for the which I lifted up mine hand to give it to your fathers. And there shall ye remember your ways and all your doings wherein ye have been defiled. And ye shall loathe yourselves in your own sight for all your evils that ye have committed. And ye shall know that I am the Lord when I have wrought with you for my name's sake, not according to your wicked ways, nor according to your corrupt doings. O ye house of Israel, saith the Lord God. Moreover, the word of the Lord came unto me, saying, Son of man, set thy face toward the south, and drop thy word toward the south, and prophesy against the forest of the south field. And say to the forest of the south, Hear the word of the Lord, thus saith the Lord God. Behold, I will kindle a fire in thee, and it shall devour every green tree in thee, and every dry tree. The flaming flame shall not be quenched, and all faces from the south to the north shall be burned therein, and all flesh shall see that I, the Lord, have kindled it. It shall not be quenched. Then said I, Ah, Lord God, they say of me, doth he not speak parables? Chapter 21. And the word of the Lord came unto me, saying, Son of man, set thy face toward Jerusalem, and drop thy word toward the holy places, and prophesy against the land of Israel. And say to the land of Israel, Thus saith the Lord, Behold, I am against thee, and will draw forth my sword out of his sheath, and will cut off from thee the righteous and the wicked. Seeing then that I will cut off from thee the righteous and the wicked, therefore shall my sword go forth out of his sheath against all flesh, from the south to the north, that all flesh may know that I, the Lord, have drawn forth my sword out of his sheath. It shall not return any more. Sigh, therefore, thou son of man, with the breaking of thy loins, and with bitterness sigh before their eyes. And it shall be, when they say unto thee, Wherefore sighest thou? That thou shalt answer, For the tidings, because it cometh, and every heart shall melt, and all hands shall be feeble, and every spirit shall faint, and all knees shall be weak as water. Behold, it cometh, and shall be brought to pass, saith the Lord God. Again the word of the Lord came unto me, saying, Son of man, prophesy and say, Thus saith the Lord. Say,

A sword. A sword is sharpened, and also furbished. It is sharpened to make a sore slaughter. It is furbished that it may glitter. Should we then make mirth? It contemneth the rod of my son as every tree. And he hath given it to be furbished, that it may be handled. This sword is sharpened, and it is furbished, to give it into the hand of the slayer. Cry and howl, son of man, for it shall be upon my people. It shall be upon all the princes of Israel. Terrors by reason of the sword shall be upon my people. Smite, therefore, upon thy thigh. Because it is a trial. And what if the sword contemn even the rod? It shall be no more, saith the Lord God. Thou therefore, son of man, prophesy and smite thine hands together, and let the sword be doubled the third time, the sword of the slain. It is the sword of the great men that are slain, which entereth into their privy chambers. I have set the point of the sword against all their gates, that their heart may faint and their ruins be multiplied. Ah, it is made bright, it is wrapped up for the slaughter. Go thee one way or other, either on the right hand or on the left, whithersoever thy face is set. I will also smite mine hands together, and I will cause my fury to rest. I, the Lord, have said it. The word of the Lord came unto me again, saying, Also, thou son of man, appoint thee two ways, that the sword of the king of Babylon may come. Both twain shall come forth out of one land. And choose thou a place, choose it at the head of the way to the city. Appoint a way, that the sword may come to Rabbath of the Ammonites, and to Judah in Jerusalem the defensive. For the king of Babylon stood at the parting of the way, at the head of the two ways, to use divination. He made his arrows bright, he consulted with images, he looked in the liver. At his right hand was the divination for Jerusalem, to appoint captains, to open the mouth in the slaughter, to lift up the voice with shouting, to appoint battering rams against the gates, to cast a mount, and to build a fort. And it shall be unto them as a false divination in their sight, to them that have sworn oaths. But he will call to remembrance the iniquity, that they may be taken. Therefore thus saith the Lord God, Because ye have made your iniquity to be remembered, in that your transgressions are discovered, so that in all your doings your sins do appear, because, I say, that ye are come to remembrance, ye shall be taken with the hand. And thou, profane, wicked prince of Israel, whose day is come, when iniquity shall have an end, thus saith the Lord God, Remove the diadem, and take off the crown. This shall not be the same. Exalt him that is low, and abase him that is high. I will overturn it, and it shall be no more, until he come whose right it is, and I will give it him. And thou, son of man, prophesy, and say, Thus saith the Lord God concerning the Ammonites, and concerning their reproach. Even say thou, the sword is drawn, for the slaughter it is furbished, to consume because of the glittering. Whilst they see vanity unto thee, whilst they divine a lie unto thee, to bring thee upon the necks of them that are slain of the wicked, whose day is come, when their iniquity shall have an end. Shall I cause it to return into his sheath? I will judge thee in the place where thou wast created, in the land of thy nativity. And I will pour out mine indignation upon thee. I will blow against thee in the fire of my wrath, and deliver thee into the hand of brutish men, and skilful to destroy. Thou shalt be for fuel to the fire. Thy blood shall be in the midst of the land. Thou shalt be no more remembered. For I, the Lord, have spoken.

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